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Continuing in the media assault, you're listening to 93.3 Campus Community Radio. That was Elder Island with Pink Lemon off of their newest record, Hello Baby OK. And that one came out in February, I think, this year. We also heard before that Bonobo off of their his upcoming record. I believe it's going to be released in September. This was the first single off of it. The album's called Distance and Static, and the track was Me and You. Prior to that, we heard another new track by Adrian Cassata. That's off of Trio Assassino, and the track is Contra El Sol Hasta La Luna. And prior to that, we heard Binary Star. Kind of did a whole set there of like early 2000s hip-hop. So we heard Binary Star, Reality Check off of Masters of the Universe. We heard The Others with the track Amazing off of Past Futuristic. We heard Lexicon by the with the track The Official featuring Ryu off of It's the L. We heard Crown City Rockers with Rockin' It off of Mission 1. And the start of the set, we heard Pat D with the track Peace featuring Sen. That's off of Take a Little Time. Flying solo today. Always a

anyway, it's what they're up to. What are you going to do? But speaking of racing, I've got a public service announcement for you. So without further ado, I will play the stinger.

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Hamilton Waterfest Dragon Boat Racing, July 4th and 5th at Bayfront Park. 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Check that out on the 4th and 5th down at Bayfront Park. So I guess that's this coming weekend. Without further, I got some more tracks coming up. Coming up next, we got a segment, Steamy Plays Long Songs. I believe I didn't pause it quite in time, so you heard the beginning of this next track, which is Pelican, off of their newest album, Ascending, or EP, I should say. And the album is, or the EP is of the same, or the track is of the same name as the EP. So the track is Ascending. And then we're going to hear an old track from, I think, 1971 by a band called Budgie. And the track is Rape of the Locks. I've got some other music coming up after that. So without further ado, this is Steamy Plays Long Songs on 93.3 CFMU.

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All right. Welcome to 93.3. You're listening to Noise Complaint. We're going to try to keep it down today. We are going to go a bit more on the softer things, on the softer side of things. But that was All Day I Dream About Is Sleep by Ill Peach, which I thought was fitting for the World Cup going on. I literally just watched the France game. France and Sweden. Let's go France. But yeah, can't wait for the Canada game. Really excited for that on Saturday, 1 p.m. Everybody should be tuning in. But we're going to keep it going. Up next is Celestial Light by Beth Orton.

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7: You got it, dude.

All right. So that in order, that was She'll Always Be There by Red Jacket. Red Jacket, which is a 17-year-old artist from Toronto. Crazy to be making this stuff at 17 years old. His new album called Perfect Timing. There's some bangers on there. The song Perfect Timing is really good. The Girl from the Subway line is really good. Some bangers on there. And then after that, we had Skyworks by Pond. And then those two last songs were by the Sun Eaters, which is this like psych rock band. And they just released their new album called Sun Eaters 5 Heroic Dose. I played Johatsu and then Obliteration. And then we're going to keep it with the rock vibes for a bit. And I'm going to play the Beavis Friends new album called Horrorful Heights. I'm going to play Raw Romany Blue and then Hiss. So yeah, stay tuned.

Okay, so that last one was Low, Low as in L-O, by Marie Celeste, which is a band from Alma, Quebec. And it's five members.

members, and they came together as a band in high school and went from there. And that was from their new album, Tu sais qui brille. Yeah, and we're gonna keep it going. I know I did say I was gonna keep it chill tonight, but we're going back into the rock. So, oh, sorry, something just dropped here. But yeah, we're gonna keep it going with the rock and then slow it down in about like 30 minutes. But I'm gonna play Halo in Green by Failure. Then we're gonna go crazy with I Was Younger by Zune. And then Red Flag Crush by Taxi Girls. So yeah, you're listening to 93.3.

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1: I don't

All right, so going backwards, that was Rockstar Raver by Born at Midnight. Then we had I'm Not Joking by Bleachers. And then Red Flag Crush by Taxi Girls, which is a punk rock band from Montreal. Really cool stuff they have out. And then it was Young, I Was Younger by Zune. We're going to keep it going, go more ambient, less vocal for the next few songs. I'm going to play Lost in Thought by DJ Unknown. And then Boards of Canada just dropped new album. If you're not familiar, they're actually not a Canadian band. I know, crazy. But they did live in Alberta, I think, for a bit. Yeah, Calgary. But anyway, their new album called Inferno. I'm going to be playing... I'm going to be playing two of their songs. The Word Becomes Flesh, and then Somewhere Right Now in the Future. So yeah, let's keep it going.

mesodermal tissue.

Wow, so that was two Boards of Canada songs from the new album Inferno, and it's just such a good album. It's only an hour, but there is 18 songs, so like it's still a decent amount, but it's good. It's good. Definitely a good comeback. But speaking of Canada, tomorrow is Canada Day. Happy early Canada Day. And I just want to talk about an event that's going on tomorrow. It's Canada Day at Bayfront Park, 3 p.m. to 10 p.m. You can celebrate Canada Day at Bayfront Park. And there's a lot of things to do. There's live music. There's food trucks, beer garden, bouncy castles, and more games and activities for all ages. And good activity to do with your family. And of course, there will be fireworks after sunset. And yeah, it should be a good time. Go out there. It's going to be super hot. I know everyone's probably tired about hearing the weather already. But holy, today it was so hot. Tomorrow, even worse. But honestly, I'm enjoying it. I'd rather be sweating it all out than being in depressing Canadian winter. Don't even want to think about it right now. But anyways, we're going to keep it going. Wind down a bit. Still keep the chill vibes going. I'm going to play Wild Pony Tower Moment by Fruit Bats. Then The Magician by Georgia Gets By. In Good Time by Melt. And Different Fathers by Stephen Galladay.

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1: All right, so that last one was I'm Spent, Drake, obviously. I know the album is not that new now, but still a banger. But up next, I have one more song, and it's not a new one, but I think it's super fitting for the World Cup game. France just won 3-0. Let's go. Shout out to my roommate, Rachel. We were just watching it right before I came. So I think this next song is super fitting. 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

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Mr. Pointy Shoes draws from his eclectic private music collection. 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

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Greetings, everyone. As always, a special hello and thank you to Nancy in Aldershot, who's producing this show. Okay, welcome to Wild World of Tunes Volume 7. Every song title is about a place to go or how to get there. We've been doing this since March 5th every week. So, we're going to hear from Neil Young, the Rolling Stones, the Surfer Girls, and many others. I'm going to kick it off right now with Robert Gordon.

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1: 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Okay, just heard from Lynyrd Skynyrd with Sweet Home Alabama, and Neil Young with Southern Man. Of course, Sweet Home Alabama was a pushback to Neil Young's Southern Man, as well as another Neil Young tune entitled Alabama. Both sides later said there is no ongoing feud. In fact, Young and bandmate Billy Taylor wore Skynyrd shirts during their concerts. Ronnie Van Zant wore a Neil Young shirt on the cover of Lynyrd Skynyrd's album Street Survivors. Young actually sent demos of Powderfinger and a couple of his songs to Lynyrd Skynyrd, hoping they'd record them. Okay, before those two songs, we had John Fogerty live at the Rock and Roll Hall of Fame doing Born on the Bayou, and kicked everything off with Robert Gordon. Tune was Lonesome Train on a Lonesome Track. Okay, we've got James Cotton and Greg Allman coming up next.
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It's the Mr. Pointy Shoes Roots Rock and Blues Show. And I should let you know that this is the Wild World of Tunes Volume 7, part of our series that started Tuesday, March 5th. And it's about places to go and how to get there, or how to get there. Okay, so we heard from the Rolling Stones there with the Under Assistant West Coast Promotion Man. Before that, we had Otis Spann, Mule Kicking in My Stall. Otis Spann was a highly regarded blues pianist who played in Muddy Waters bands in the 50s and 60s. Spann was born in Mississippi and followed his stepfather to Chicago. Spann worked as a bricklayer, then joined Muddy Waters band, playing on hits like Got My Mojo Working and Manish Boy. In 1980, he was among the first inductees to the Blues Hall of Fame. Okay, before that, we heard from Roy Rogers, Crawfish City, and James Cotton teamed up with Greg Allman for Midnight Train. Okay, we have Dire Straits up next.

Digging deep to find great music for you, it's Mr. Pointy Shoes at 93.3 CFMU. Okay, we heard some beach music tunes there, including a couple from the album Surf Beat, which features some unknown but some good songs there. Anyways, we had the Surfer Girls with Dragon Wagon. Before that, Bruce and Terry with Custom Machine. And then the B-52s with Love Shack. And some great funky guitar there by Keith Strickland, as well as some fine vocals. Started all off with Dire Straits, Twisting by the Pool. Okay, we have the Guess Who coming up next.

mama, that's what I like. What's that, baby? Well, I what? What do you mean? Can I

My God, that's what

Back again at 93.3 CFMU in the Mr. Pony Shoes Show. Okay, we had a mini set there, starting with Jerry Lee Lewis, Chantilly Lace. Of course, that one was also done by the Big Bopper. Jerry did a pretty good version there. And before that, we had the Guess Who, Running Back to Saskatoon. There aren't many rock and roll tunes with Canadian places in the title, and that's the best one right there. Featuring some great harmonica by Burton Cummings and great melody there. Okay, just about wrapped up, so we're going to leave you with Walk Don't Run by the John Barry 7. Thanks for listening to Mr. Pointy Shoes, and we'll catch you next time at 93.3 CFMU.

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1: Hello, hello. Welcome back to another episode of The Sound Sommeliers, a show where we curate your playlist to a specific emotion, memory, or moment in time. I'm Yasmin, going solo dolo this week, but still, we believe that, like the right wine pairing, the right song can make periods of time feel extra special. Here, we hope to explore all the different music the world has to offer and inspire you to let song elevate your daily experiences. So, this course, I want to switch things up a little bit, and I'm going to bring you songs that you'll be able to play when you want to explore the incredibly rich and vibrant sounds of the Arab diaspora. Coming from someone who is Egyptian herself, I feel like this was a very long overdue. But we will have songs ranging everywhere from high-energy Egyptian wedding anthems to the deep emotional pull of classic Arabic cinema. My mom would definitely be proud of this episode, but I digress. Let's get into the songs. My first pick to kick off this week is Aish Bishouq by Tamer Hosni. The title of the song directly translates to Live As You Please. But if you know anything about modern Egyptian pop music, you absolutely know who Tamer Hosni is. He's a massive singer, actor, and composer who has completely dominated the charts for basically the last two decades. This track is pure joy and optimism, in my opinion. Like the title translates to living like as you please, living with your desire, living with your passion, and the production very much matches that energy because it's very upbeat, bright. It's like a dancing song, you know. But Tamer Hosni is frequently referred to as the star of a generation, mostly by his fan base across the Middle East. And the music video for this song was highly praised for its positive message and fun street-level choreography, which was filmed in Egypt. So let's give this a listen. Again, this is Aish Bishouq.

For my second pick, we are moving over to Libya with Arhal Khif El Shems Tghib, it's a little bit hard to say, by Shahid. This track brings an incredibly distinct North African rhythm to the playlist. The percussion here is very driving and like hypnotic, which is very characteristic of traditional Libyan music. But it's also polished with clean and modern production. I got into Libyan music recently when I was actually at a Libyan wedding like a few months ago. They actually have really good wedding music. Like, it almost like rivals Egyptian wedding music, and I'm definitely biased because I am Egyptian. But it's just so like bouncy and vibrant compared to the Egyptian sound. So I found it really interesting. But this is the perfect song to play when you want to introduce your friends to a groove that they haven't heard before. But it will definitely get them moving. The song is really, really upbeat. But more about the artist. Shahid is a prominent Libyan artist who beautifully blends traditional folk rhythms with contemporary pop sounds. Libyan music often relies on intricate hand drumming and poetic lyrics, both of which are showcased on this track. So let's give it a listen.

on to the third song this week. You cannot have an Arab party playlist without Hakim. And this song that's coming up next, Assalamu Alaikum, is arguably one of his most iconic tracks. I literally just had to put this in this playlist. Any Egyptian or like even Arab knows this song. This is like the like wedding song. But Hakim is the undisputed king of Egyptian Sha'abi music, which is the popular working class street music of Egypt, known for its loud brass sections, rapid fire percussion, and very infectious energy. If you go to an Egyptian wedding and they don't play Hakim, you are at the wrong wedding. So this song is very celebratory and it definitely commands the room as soon as the first brass kicks in. But more about Sha'abi music, it emerged in Cairo in the 1970s as the voice of the working class, and Hakim became the genre's most famous global ambassador. He is so globally recognized for his vocal talent that he actually performed at the Nobel Peace Prize ceremony in 2006, which I didn't know before researching this, so it was pretty cool to hear. But let's get into it. Assalamu alaikum, which translates to hello, peace be upon you.

All right, bringing the tempo down just a bit. My fourth pick is going to be Kifek Inta by Feyruz. Kifek Inta translates to "How are you doing?" Feyruz is not just a singer, she is the absolute soul of Lebanon. For decades, she was known for her very formal and classical Arabic repertoire, but this song was written and produced by her son, actually, Ziad Rahbani. He infused her traditional style with this very smooth and jazzy instrumentation and gave her lyrics that were almost like very conversational and casual. But still, the song is like pretty elegant and like melancholic almost. For how long ago it was released, it is such a like chic and like modern song. It feels weird using the word chic, but that's the only way I can like describe it. But when this song first released, it was actually quite controversial because audiences were shocked to hear Feyruz singing in such a casual and colloquial dialect instead of singing in formal Arabic as she usually does. Ziad Rahbani is a musical genius in his own right, though, and his jazz fusion productions for his mother completely revolutionized her later career, actually, so it all worked out in the end. But let's go ahead and listen to Kifek Inta.

My fifth pick is Hanen by the Tunisian band Carthago. This is for the Crate Diggers. So Carthago was active in the late 1970s and 80s, and this track is a masterclass in blending Arabic skills with Western funk and disco. It was recently brought back to life by the Berlin label, Berlin-based label called Habibi Funk, which you might have heard of before. They specialize in uncovering lost gems from the Arab world, and they kind of release like these compilations ever so often, which I recommend that you check out because there's a lot of good like hidden gems in there. I actually found this song by doing that, so. This track was featured on the compilation album Habibi Funk 04, so the fourth one, and introduced a whole new generation of global listeners to Carthago. Tunisian music historically serves as a beautiful bridge between Middle Eastern, Andalusian, and African musical traditions. So let's give it a listen.

following up with another Habibi Funk reissue, we have a Huna by Hamid El-Sheri. I hope I'm saying that right. But Hamid is originally from Libya, but he became an absolute pioneer of the Egyptian pop scene in the 1980s. He helped create the Jil music generation, which modernized Arabic music by adding in synthesizers and Western pop structures to the songs. And a Huna is the perfect example of this because it is a very breezy, like synth heavy and undeniably catchy song. It's very like summery and like light. I really like it. It's a good summer song. But Hamid El-Sheri faced intense resistance from the traditional Egyptian musicians early in his career for using the synthesizers, actually. But he ultimately, like, that ultimately changed, like, the entire trajectory of Arabic pop in general. Because obviously in modern Arabic pop music, you hear synths, like, all the time. So clearly he was, like, the trailblazer in some way. But the word Ehuna translates to her eyes, which is a very classic and beloved romantic motif in Arabic poetry and song. Yeah, always talking about eyes, those beautiful eyes. let's give this song a listen, though.

For my seventh pick, we are going to be spotlighting the modern diaspora. We're moving a little bit closer to today's time because I do know previous songs have been a little bit older. But this song is called, coming up next is Receipts by Maz B. So Maz B is an incredible Sudanese diaspora artist, and this track is a perfect representation of how modern artists are blending their heritage with contemporary global genres. It has a really smooth R&B and hip-hop foundation, but you can still hear, like, the cultural influences in the vocal delivery and, like, the rhythmic, kind of flow that he has. It is very, like, you know, like, smooth, confident. It's definitely a little bit of a more modern sound compared to other songs on this playlist. But Sudanese music is famous for its use of the pentatonic scale, which gives it a completely unique melodic flavor compared to standard Western or Middle Eastern music. Modern diaspora artists like Maz B are vital for keeping these cultural sounds alive while making them accessible to a younger and more global audience. So I definitely wanted to include something like that here. But let's get into Receipts by Maz B.

All right, we're going to be throwing the energy all the way back up with Al Sahida by Mahmoud El Daythi. Originally from the movie Kalbi Dalili, Mahmoud El Daythi is an absolute powerhouse in the modern Egyptian mahraganat and shabi scenes. His vocal range and the way he just hits, like, those high notes they're ridiculous. The energy is crazy. The song is aggressive in the best way possible, and it features very heavy and pounding street beats with an incredibly fast tempo. Mahraganat, which is often called electro shabi, is the electronic version of traditional street music in Egypt, which relies heavily on the heavy bass drops and digital production instead of kind of like a more live, like kind of casual performance. But Mahmoud El Daythi is famous for bridging that gap between traditional shabi vocal techniques and these new high energy electronic productions. So hopefully you'll hear this song and start grooving. I listened to this song like about 100 times before I got sick of it. The energy is great on this song, so hopefully you mess with it. But let's get into it.

My ninth pick this week is Azar Hai by Russia off of her album Sudaniyat. So Russia is an incredibly talented Sudanese singer who does a beautiful job of mixing traditional Sudanese music with reggae, jazz, and global folk elements. So it's kind of a little bit of everything. But this song specifically is very soulful and grounded, and the instrumentation feels kind of warm. It's good for when, like, the party is winding down, but you still want the room to feel, like, full of culture and life. About the artist, Russia grew up in a very musical family in Sudan before relocating to Spain, which heavily influenced the global fusion sound of her albums. Her album, Sudaniyat, which this song is off of, is widely considered a landmark release for bringing Sudanese music back to the international world music stage. So let's give this one a listen. Hopefully you like it.

0: To close out the night, we are finishing with another track by the King of Shabby himself, Hakim. My final pick is going to be the song Wala Wahid, but specifically off the version off of his album The Lion Roars Live in America. I rarely put the same artist on playlist twice. We try not to do that, but Hakim's live energy it's completely unmatched and it's very different from the last song, so I wanted to include it. Shabby music, again, is fundamentally meant to be experienced live, with the crowd screaming along and the brass section going crazy. And this live recording captures that exact chaotic and celebratory energy. So it is the ultimate high energy track to close out a party and leave everyone sweating, which is why I put it as the last pick for this week. But again, Hakim is famously known as the Lion of Egypt, which perfectly explains the title of his live album, which was recorded during his massive United States tour. Live Shabby performances are famous for their heavy crowd participation and extended improvised instrumental breakdowns that you simply just don't get in standard studio recordings. So this is more of the live experience. If you actually wanted to feel closer to like what it actually feels like to be there, this is definitely a good track. This one is it has a lot of good energy. So let's get into it. This is Wala Wahid.
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All right, that's all I have for you guys today. 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And this can all be found on our Instagram at TheSoundSommeliers. Thanks for listening in tonight, and I hope these songs help you explore the incredible sounds of the Middle Eastern and North African diaspora. We will see you next week. Bye-bye.

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Good morning. You're tuned to 93.3 on a Thursday morning. This is the Breakfast of Champions program. It's as close to 10:30 as we ever get. No, actually, it's quite a ways past 10:30 this morning. We had a lengthy SBSBS. I'll tell you about it in just a minute. This is the Breakfast of Champions program. My name's Paul. Here until 12 noon with a hodgepodge mishmash of music and laughs, including Bob and Ray, sometime after 11, and before 12. And as I said, we're broadcasting as usual from a converted horse trailer in outer space, right under the watchful eye of the crazy cat clock, and also under the soothing glow of the $3 lava lamp. But as I said, you already heard the SBSBS, and it was a lengthy one. It was rare, lengthy, and very special. This year, Miles Davis' name has been in the news a little bit because it marks the 100th anniversary of his birth. Miles Davis would have been 100 years old if he were still alive. And we had a very rare and special Miles Davis concert on the SBSBS. So special that I think we're going to carry it over into next week as well. You know, Miles Davis never looked back. He always looked forward. But just before he passed away, he went to the Montreux Jazz Festival and revisited his work with Gil Evans with the help of Quincy Jones with the full orchestra. Most people know that because it was an official Miles Davis release, an album of that concert. But what a lot of people don't know is just before that, he put on a very special concert in Paris at the La Grande Halle de la Villette. On 35 years ago, July the 10th, 1991, and he revisited his past with a number of very special guests like Trick Corea, Steve Grossman, Herbie Hancock, John McLaughlin, Dave Holland, John Scofield, Joe Zawinul, Jackie McLean, people who he had worked with over the course of his career. And he did look back and revisited some of the classic tunes and recordings that he had done over the course of his career. And it was a very special concert. Most people don't even know that it happened, now on this morning's SBS, you got to hear a little bit of it, we'll tell you the tracks that you heard and who the special guests were a little bit later on in the program, but let's get things underway. Hey, last week I was lucky enough to see at the Casino Niagara, Ellison Krauss in Union Station. What a great organization. They've been together for like 35 years or something. It's hard to believe. And they're all crackerjack players. And one of the real highlights of Ellison Krauss in Union Station when you see her in concert is maybe the greatest dobro player in the world, Jerry Douglas. He's been part of Union Station for something like 28 years now. So I'm going to just kind of revisit that great musical moment that I had over the weekend and here begin this morning's program with some great tracks from, maybe the greatest dobro player in the world, Jerry Douglas.

Wow, my oh my, it's gone are the days when I could think that fast. If I could ever think that fast, those filthy beboppers, they're put on earth just to mock the average players like you and I. Yeah, that was a breathtaking breakneck speed from Jerry Douglas and his group. I was lucky enough to see Jerry Douglas over the past weekend at Casino Niagara with Alison Krauss and Union Station, and he still is an amazing dobro player after all these years, and maybe the best in the world. And he's been with, as I said, Union Station for something like 27 years now. But we heard some tracks in that opening set on the Breakfast of Champions from Jerry Douglas solo records, concluding with that track called Cave Bop, as in bebop. Jerry Douglas with Dobro. Brian Sutton was the electric guitarist. Victor Krauss on bass. He's another veteran of the Union Station. Jeff Coffin was the saxophonist. And behind the drum kit, Larry Atamanuk, who is from this area, from this neck of the woods. He is actually the drummer on the first King Biscuit Boy album called Official Music. Also, coincidentally, the first Crowbar album. And he went after leaving Canada and King Biscuit Boy and Crowbar. He was in C-Train briefly. He played for Emmylou Harris and her Nash Ramblers, and then ended up with Alison Krauss and Union Station for a while. And here he is with a fellow Union Station veteran, Jerry Douglas, on Cave Bop, Larry Atamanuk behind the drum kit. We began that set with, and that was from an album called Lookout for Hope, and we began that set with another track from Lookout for Hope, a cover of a Duane Allman tune. Duane first showed up on the Eat a Peach record from the Allman Brothers, an instrumental called Little Martha, reinterpreted for the Dobro by Jerry Douglas. And then after that, we had from a Jerry Douglas album called The Best Kept Secret, a Joe Zawinul composition, a Weather Report tune, and a beautiful version of it performed on Dobro by Jerry Douglas, a Remark You Made, a Joe Zawinul tune. The Boxer, you might have recognized that Paul Simon composition from another Jerry Douglas CD called Traveler, and that featured Paul Simon as a special guest playing some keyboards and percussion and singing backup vocals, and the other special guests on that track were Mumford and Son, The Boxer from Jerry Douglas, and then Cave Bop, Jerry Douglas and his bebop bluegrass ensemble. That was the first set on the Breakfast of Champions. The set before the show begins set, I said it was a very special one, a very rare one, and a very musical one from Miles Davis and his special guests of friends from days gone by and his band at the time. 35 years ago, the recording was done at the... I always have to reach back because I can never remember the name of the venue. La Grande Halle de la Villette in Paris, France, 10th of July, 1991. And Miles consented to revisit his past. He never used to do that. He would never play. Once he had moved on to another phase of his career, another sound, he never looked back. But here, just before he passed away, he did, as I said, he went to the Montreux Jazz Festival and revisited all those great recordings, Sketches of Spain and some of the big orchestral arrangements that Gil Evans did for him. So he did a handful of albums with Gil Evans in the 1960s, and they reproduced those at Montreux in 1991. But before that, at this concert in Paris, France, he went back and played tracks from all phases of his career. On the SBSBS, we began with New Blues, sometimes called Star People, and that was a contemporary composition for Miles Davis, and it featured his band at the time. Kenny Garrett on the alto saxophone, D'Ron Johnson on the keyboards, Joe Foley McCreary on the lead bass. He sounds like a guitar, but it's actually a lead bass. Richard Patterson on the regular electric bass, and Ricky Wellman was the drummer. That was Miles' band at the time. Then we heard All Blues from the Kind of Blue record originally, and it featured some special guests, including Dave Holland on bass, Al Foster on drums, who was for many years Miles Davis a drummer, Chick Corea on the electric piano, Stephen Grossman on the tenor saxophone, and the only name that's kind of directly associated with that Kind of Blue album, Bill Evans, but
on the Kind of Blue album, it's Bill Evans, the world-famous pianist, jazz pianist. In this case, the Bill Evans on our All Blues recording this morning was the soprano saxophonist. He was Miles' saxophone man in the 1980s for a while from that Man with the Horn period. So there we had Bill Evans, Steve Grossman, Chick Corea, Dave Holland, Al Foster reproducing All Blues, and then a beautiful version of In a Silent Way featuring Miles and Wayne Shorter on the soprano saxophone, and the composer, Joe Zawinul, on the keyboards. And an interesting note on this version of In a Silent Way, you got to hear the chords. That was Joe Zawinul always had a complaint of the Miles Davis version of the In a Silent Way. It was a very successful album, but he said at the beginning, on the original recording, John McLaughlin is playing a guitar and plays the melody of the In a Silent Way, but no chords. It's done with no chords. And Joe Zawinul used to say, you know, there are chords that are supposed to go there, and Miles chose not to put them in. Well, on this version, this live version from Paris, France, the chords have been reinserted by Joe Zawinul, and they're beautiful chords. And then finally, on the Set Before the Show Begins set, a tune called Katia. It featured two outstanding Miles Davis guitarists from over the course of his career. John McLaughlin and John Scofield were the guitarists. Ricky Wellman, again, from the current Miles Davis band at that time, 1991, was behind the drum kit. And on bass, a guy who now makes his home with the Rolling Stones, Daryl the Munch Jones on the electric bass. But he first established his name with Miles. I saw him playing with Miles again around that Man with the Horn period at O'Keefe Center, Daryl the Munch Jones on bass. That was all before the set before the show begins set, that outstanding Miles Davis retrospective concert. And it's such a special concert, such a rare concert. We're going to pick up where we left off next week on the SBSBS and hear the second half of that, or at least selections from the second half of that 35-year-old concert. Okay, yeah, very rare to hear that. And coming up in this next set, we've got something rare for you. Speaking of Larry Atamanik, I said he was the drummer for King Biscuit Boy on the official music. Yeah, he's the guy who played on Biscuits Boogie and Hoy Hoy and all that stuff, bald-headed rumba boogie. And then he made his fortune down in Nashville playing for some of the best names in modern country music. With that in mind, it reminded me that this weekend, Sunday, June the 14th, the annual Blues with a Feeling tribute to the King Biscuit Boy. We've been doing it, I think it's like 23. This might be the 22nd concert. We missed a couple of them during COVID, and it's been 23 years since Richard passed away. But this I think, is the 22nd edition of Blues with a Feeling. My band Trick Bag is going to be the host band, and it's going to be kind of like what we used to do on the blues cruises out on Hamilton Harbor. We'll be the host band with a number of special guests, including Josh Miller and Earl Johnson, who played with Richard Newell, King Biscuit Boy, for a long time back in the 70s, and also one of the founders of the group Moxie, Earl Johnson. Also, Tim Gibbons of the Swamp Busters will be there. Corey Lewick of the Smoke Wagon Blues Band. Dan Thomas and Neil Nikifor will be special guests. And Paul Wooten and Steve Foster from the Lowdown Dirty Mojos will be special guests. All that this Sunday afternoon. It'll be 3 to 7. I think the doors will be opening up at about 2 o'clock at the Corktown Tavern. We've moved from the Leander Boat Club down the stairs to the it's not downstairs, but I mean down the Leander Boat Club stairs to ground level for the Blues with a Feeling at the Corktown this Sunday, June the 14th. Tickets are $30 in advance, and it's a little smaller venue. You might want to get them in advance to make sure you can get in. Tickets are at Picks and Sticks down on Lock Street, Looney Tunes on Plains Road in Burlington, Stardust Records on Ottawa Street. That's Sharon. She's only open from Thursdays to Saturdays, and so she'll be open to today. And finally, Dr. Disc downtown on Wilson Street will be selling tickets for Blues with a Feeling number 22, I think, this Sunday, June the 14th. So with that in mind, we always like the week before Blues with a Feeling, play some selections and some rare ones. Again, we're going to hear some rarities, this time from the King Biscuit Boy. Richard Newell talked about official music. That was the title of his first CD, or his first vinyl album at the time. And official music to Rich Newell meant getting it right.

Hey, I got a request here. Sonny Boy Williamson tune. Cross My Heart. Do it for me, buddy.

0: There's Richard Newell, the King Biscuit Boy, ever the contrarian. I used to be a bad boy, but now I'm gonna start doing all the things I should. And then after a slight pause, but then maybe again, I might not. But hey, Richard Newell's been on his best behavior for quite a while now. That's Now I'm Good, a co-write from King Biscuit Boy and Johnny V. The V stands for Volcano, not Five. And that's from the last official King Biscuit Boy release, Urban Blues Renewal, as in Richard Newell. And also featured on that track, Jesse O'Brien on piano. Now I'm Good. Really quickly, I want to get through all the tracks that you heard, those King Biscuit Boy tracks in that last set, beginning with Get It Right. And I wanted to reach. Oh, look at the trouble we've got now. Yeah, I had it here somewhere. I was looking for a quote from Richie York that has escaped me. Maybe I'll find it before the program's out. It began with Get It Right. That's the whole, if you played for Richard Newell, that was always the thing. You had to get it right. It had to be official. You had to play it right. Get It Right from the Mouth of Steel release with Greg Zark on drums and I think Bucky Buchanan on bass on that one, Jack DeKaiser on the guitar, and Stan Celeste on piano. Get It Right was the name of the track. And then, I don't know, did you hear bells? I hear bells from somewhere. And, here, I know where it is. Hang on, it's one. You know, it's never good if things go too smoothly on a King Biscuit Boy show. And we had some things going in. There we go. Bells are gone. Get It Right followed by a King Biscuit Boy signature tune. Hoy, hoy, hoy. Then New Orleans. Gary U.S. Bond's tune. Come on, pretty baby, take a trip with me down to Mississippi, down to New Orleans. That was in anticipation of Richard going down to New Orleans to record with Alan Toussaint and the Meters, but that track done up here in Canada. She Knocks Me Out from Richard Newell, a.k.a. King Biscuit Boy, and Richard loved that track so much so that when the album was first released, he cranked up his home stereo so high to hear that track, he blew his speakers out. Greatest Love from that aforementioned album done down in New Orleans with Alan Toussaint and the Meters. That was originally a Lee Dorsey tune, written by Alan Toussaint, but recorded by Lee Dorsey, but then a great version from the King Biscuit Boy. Steel Town, Wind, Rain, and Blues was next in there, and that was when we had a few little glitches. We tried to play a track recorded live at Dave Ivory's restaurant down in Hess Village, and the CD just, you know, those burned CDs, after a while, they have trouble playing. So we got stuck with that, and then we had a little glitch in Steel Town, Wind, Rain, and Blues. But like I say, things should never go too smoothly on a King Biscuit Boy show. And then after that, from what was called the Lost Sessions recordings he did in up on the Hamilton Mountain in the 1980s, early 80s, with Darcy Heppner, a band led by Darcy Heppner. Produced by Georgie Fab, we had Ray Charles' Hard Times, Who Knows Better Than I. Aching Head after that from a benefit album that Jude Johnson put together for the Hamilton AIDS Network. Doggone My Aching Head, that was King Biscuit Boy with Trick Bag backing him up. And then live at the Festival of Friends, Sonny Boy Williamson's Cross Your Heart, the 1980s version of Crowbar with Sonny Del Rio on the saxophone. I should have mentioned Sonny's great soloing on She Knocks Me Out also. Sonny Del Rio was featured on that track. But there, Alex McDougall on guitar, Sonny Del Rio on sax, Rick Wade on bass, myself behind the drum kit, Kelly J on piano at the 1985 Festival of Friends for Cross Your Heart, and then finally, Now I'm Good. I'm speaking very quickly because I want to get to Bob and Ray. They're coming up right now from approximately coast to coast on a show featuring King Biscuit Boy. We've got to hear from Bob and Ray. He may be the only guy I know that's a bigger Bob and Ray fan than me. Richard Newell used to help me tracking down Bob and Ray tapes and CDs, some of which you hear on this program from week to week. So here, for you Bob and Ray fans out there, and for King Biscuit Boy, he was a great Bob and Ray fan. Here they come from approximately coast to coast. As Bob Odenkirk said last week on the program, the silliness that could save the world. Here comes Bob and Ray.
1: Hey, have we got exciting news for you this week?
2: Yes, sir. Fall is here again, and of course, all of you regulars know that that's Bob and Ray Mystery Bus Ride time.
1: You remember what a success it was last year, the Mystery Bus Ride? Well, it's even going to be more exciting this year, and the cost is going to be just about the same. Maybe dollar or two more, but basically it'll be the same
2: everything
1: price.
2: Everything has gone up, Ray. I don't think anyone would complain about that.
1: I don't think so.
2: We haven't got the exact date set, but we thought today it might be fun to stir up a little interest, if you haven't heard about it, to run a film of last year's Mystery Bus Ride, so you can get the idea of just how this works out. It is a lot of fun.
1: Okay, would you turn on the film there now? We'll describe it. Well, here we are standing in Times Square.
2: That's the meeting place.
1: Where everyone who's going on the mystery bus ride shows up.
2: Sorry, this wasn't a... see, we had gotten all of our listeners to write in previous to this and send their money in, and then we told them to meet
1: right,
2: us.
1: Right here is a lady who is questioning now whether she wants to go. And
2: remember the trouble
1: she had to be.
2: She
1: had to be helped aboard.
2: See, the trouble with this is that these people don't know. Well, the whole point of the mystery bus ride is that they pay their money and they get on the bus. The shades are drawn, and only the bus driver and the Bob and Ray staff know where the bus is going.
1: And it's a mystery ride, and we bring them back to Times Square. Oh, maybe midnight, 1 or 2 o'clock. Unfortunately, last year we had. Tire trouble, you'll recall.
2: Wait. There's the lady signaling she wants to get off there. That's a funny shot.
1: That's right. And the Bob and Ray attendants, of course, can't permit that.
2: I think it's a little just about here where that flat tire happens, isn't it?
1: Here we did have the flat tire, and the Bob and Ray attendants, that's Wilbur Conley, young squirt who works for us, putting blindfolds around all the people before they can leave the bus and stand around in what appears to be a corn patch.
2: There they are. There they are, all standing around with the blindfolds on, and a state trooper is going to come along in just a minute. You'll see. There he comes. And there's some law about wearing masks in public, and the whole bunch was arrested.
1: There we are. We're Bob and Ray now talking to the police officer. And
2: we
1: Bob
2: can't
1: and,
2: talk him out of it, though.
1: Bob and Ray now signaling to the mystery bus riders to follow them.
2: And we... So there we go. As many as possible into the waiting police van. And they're driven off. I guess that's about all, Max.
1: That's it, I think. That's about all we can show.
2: The rest of it is... Watch that film. Don't ruin it. It's, I want to keep that.
1: So there you have it. And I imagine a little bit like this would whet your appetite. We don't have the exact dates. As soon as we do, we'll let you know. That's the Bob and Ray Mystery Bus Ride. Keep it in mind for your fall entertainment.

Yeah, there's Alison Krauss. We've just got to fade her back because we're running out of time. She was in the Casino Niagara last week and put on a great show for all her fans, along with her band Union Station and Jerry Douglas and all the other people in the band. That's a track called Baby, Now That I've Found You, from Alison Krauss. Here comes a telegram from executive producer Dennis Davidson. And we open it up, and it says, Paul, time to wrap up the program for this morning. While you're playing all those great, great King Biscuit Boy tracks, could you play one for me? Could you play that rare version of Richard singing Dr. John's Lord Pity Us All? And by the way, before you leave, throw another log on the air conditioner, will you? Okay, Dennis, we'll do both. We'll throw another log on the air conditioner. We'll play that track. The track you're mentioning, a rare recording of Lord Pity Us All, written by Dr. John, performed by the King Biscuit Boy, with piano accompaniment by the head writer for SCTV, Martin Short's brother, Mike Short, at the piano, King Biscuit Boy on vocals, a Dr. John tune. We'll see you next week. Don't forget, Sunday, June 14th, Blues with a Feeling, King Biscuit Boy tribute down at the Corktown. Don't meet me there, beat me there. We'll see you next week.

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I'm Richard Kohar, your host for great classical music for the next 2 hours. We have an interview with Emma Rush, a guitarist here who's local from Hamilton. We have that interview coming up later in this episode, but to kick off our show, we're going to start off with a flute and guitar duet by Giuliani. This is the Grand Serenade, Opus 82, the theme and variations.

0: Hello, I'm joined here with Emma Rush, an eminent guitarist here in Canada, and she is from Hamilton. Thank you so much for joining me today.
1: Thank you. I'm so happy to be talking with you.
0: And today, actually, we're going to talk about Wake the Sigh. It's your new album that you've released, and you recorded it in Hamilton. And what's surprising, what caught my eye is, I mean, there's a lot of guitar repertoire, but you managed to find 17 tracks here of relatively obscure female guitar composers. What drove you to kind of search out some of these pieces?
1: Well, the project came about in a couple of different ways. I mean, one thing is that I've always been quite interested in playing works by female composers, or composers, as I call them. you know, trying to make sure that sort of underrepresented composers get some stage time. But this particular project, I had been talking with a colleague of mine that builds copies of period instruments. And I got really excited about these 19th century guitars he was building. And I just said, yeah, great, I want one. I'm going to take one. And then after that, it was like, well, I don't actually play very much romantic repertoire anymore. So what am I going to do with this guitar? And kind of at the same time, I'd been looking into doing a residency to do some research in Germany, in Lübeck. And so I was trying to think of a project that would make use of this new instrument and that would sort of make use of having an opportunity to be in Europe for a couple of months. And so this idea of just searching out sort of lost 19th century repertoire came about. And there's sort of there's not a huge amount, although it grows all the time as we discover more repertoire, but there's not a huge amount of 19th century repertoire anyways for guitar. And then I really had no idea if there would be any written by women. I just sort of vaguely knew about Emilia Giuliani and Katrina Pratton, who I guess are the most well-known composers on this disc, but they're still not really well-known at all. I basically just headed off to Europe to see what I could find. And much to my delight, I found quite a lot of material.
0: Yeah, that was kind of interesting. Like the ones I saw was Emilia, is it Giuliani?
1: Mm-hmm.
0: And the other one I recognize is it Madame Dolores del Gonie. Yeah, also known as Ms. Nope.
1: Yes.
0: Yes. Giuliani for the audience. The father
1: Mauro Giuliani.
0: Oh yes, Mario. Yes, he was quite famous, and so it looks like when I was looking through all the female composers here, they all came out of very well-known, reputable guitar families. They were all.
1: I guess in the ones we know the information about, yes. There's a couple where like biographical information is so sparse, it's quite hard to know where they sort of got their start. And there's like, for example, in the case of Angelina Panormo, she came from a guitar family, but it was a luthier family. So she came from an important family of guitar makers, but not necessarily guitar players. But yeah, the ones we know about, yeah, definitely had a guitar connection.
0: And whereabouts were they all from? Well, they seem to be traveling. They were, some of them ended up in England. Some of them ended up in America. I can't remember. Did any of them come from Spain?
1: Yes, Dolores de Gonie is Spanish.
0: Okay.
1: So she was born in Spain, but we have not really any information about what her childhood was like. Actually, she's somebody we don't know if she came from a guitar family or not, or who her teacher was, how she got interested in guitar. We don't find her until, I think she was in her 20s, we find a notice of her performing concerts in Paris. So that's the first sort of trail after she was born.
0: So it's quite a nice snapshot all through Europe and even into America of 19th century guitar repertoire. And they were also quite known for their performances too. They seem to be quite well known for their day with rave reviews and, but yeah, what's been difficult about trying to, why is it so difficult to find biographical details about these women? Is it just the sources are missing? Was it the wars that seem to have damaged records?
1: I think it's a lot of the time records were not maybe kept as well as they should have been because this work was seen as not super important compared to, say, male composers. there's that. And then also, like, some of the music on the record is, you know, it's music that sort of teachers wrote for their students. So there's a couple pieces that are sort of more suited to skilled amateurs. So these composers maybe weren't like as well known in the scene as some others may have been. Some things, for example, Susan Domit was somebody who I only had a score to go on. I couldn't find any like her birth date, her date of death, where she lived. I couldn't find anything except for her name and the name of the person that the piece was dedicated to, her student. And then I finally started looking for her in connection with other instruments and then kind of cracked the code because it turns out she'd written a couple of piano tunes as well. And those were happily reviewed at the time. And the reviews noted that she was like a really young composer. And so from that, I was able to sort of narrow my search and figure out when she was born. So I found her christening record. And from that, it just sort of was able to build a little bit more. So I found the record of her death and where she's buried. I found out she was a spinster for her whole life. It did leave me with a little bit of a question, because if she was she stopped publishing after she was in her 20s. She wasn't publishing any more guitar music or piano music. And if she was a spinster and didn't get married or have kids, then like, why did she stop?
0: Yeah, what was taking up her time then? Yeah, exactly.
1: Just a few weeks ago, I actually found out that she was exhibiting as a painter later on in her life. So maybe she just switched to a different creative field. But it's so fascinating, and I hope, I'm still trying to find out as much information about these women as possible, and it seems every once in a while a new piece of info comes to light, so I hope I'll be able to find out a bit more about many of them.
0: So how long did that take you to do all the research that you did for this record?
1: Well, I was able to go and do this residency where I was in Europe for 2 months, and that was sort of uninterrupted time where I could just really focus on this. And I was able to do a couple of great library trips. Like, I went to the Bodleian in Oxford. I went to the British Library, to the Royal Danish Library in Copenhagen. And then also I had, 2 months where I could spend a lot of time on the internet.
0: Yeah, there's an amazing amount of material on there.
1: Oh, definitely. Yeah. And I mean, so fortunately for us now, so many different special collections and archives have digitalized their material. So we can, really sort of comb through stuff from home, which is amazing. So I had that sort of 2 months of really intensive research. And then I think I spent definitely another few months after that trying to just get a bit more info. But this information with Susan Domit, that's, I was sort of almost 2 years into the project before I was like, aha, I know when she was born.
0: I was also looking on your disc, and there's Julia, is it Piston?
1: Yeah.
0: Yeah, you still have a date that says it's 1800s, and it's just circa 1800. So again, some of these composers are still relatively, again, their details are still obscure, like you can't find it yet.
1: Yeah, I mean,
0: do you think if you spend more time working on it that you'll get more information, or what other, was there somebody on here that you wish was on there?
1: I think the collection that I've got was, I'm pretty happy with that. There's other things I found that were definitely of interest, but maybe weren't sort of perfect for recording. Like, for example, there was a girl named Elizabeth Mouncey, who was writing some sort of rudimentary guitar pieces, and they were published in the very first guitar magazine
0: that oh,
1: was
0: wow.
1: The Giulianiads, published in England. And she went on, actually, like at the age of 14, she switched to being a church organist and was very successful there. So, you know, we have these like early guitar pieces she wrote. And I think that's really interesting to see that she was doing that and people were into her compositions and they were published. But the pieces, you know, she wrote them when she was 11. They weren't quite ready for the disc.
0: I was going to ask you, there's been a couple of composers now that you've mentioned where they've switched instruments. Was the guitar not making enough money for them, or is there some reason why were they switching or becoming a painter or?
1: Well, that's really unclear in both of those cases. Like the other composers on the disc, as far as I know, were sort of sticking to guitar, aside from like Julia Piston, who you mentioned. She was also teaching harp and lyre and composing music for those instruments as well. But yeah, with Susan Domit, there's just no info. And with Elizabeth Mouncey, I mean, maybe, she was only 11. Like, we can all change our minds then.
0: Yeah.
1: I mean, I definitely didn't have any solid career plans at that point.
0: Yeah, not me at 11. I don't think so.
1: Yeah.
0: But what was another interesting tidbit that I saw in the liner notes was about Ms. Knope. She was one of the reasons for the Martin guitar.
1: Oh, yeah. I wish I had actually more information about her, because she just seems like this fabulous personality. So she came over from Europe to the United States and was received with like wild acclaim. She was just apparently just total virtuosa performer and toured extensively. But yeah, she wound up working with the Martin Company to develop their first X-braced guitar. And so they have this early sort of parlor model guitar that was the De Gogny model that she helped develop. That's kind of cool to find out that she has this this part in guitar history.
0: Now, you said it was a parlor guitar, so was it more like for chamber, or was it designed to do more like a larger, I guess, auditorium style? Like,
1: no, I guess I'm just using that term because it's a bit smaller than the standard guitar we have now.
0: Oh, okay.
1: And so like the regular concert guitar wasn't really finalized at that point, right, with like a sort of bigger body, bigger projection, yeah, etc. And so it was just like a smaller model.
0: So like, what would be the audience size around that time? Like, was it, you know, 50 people, 100 people, to, or was it more intimate?
1: That's a great question. I think more intimate. There's a lot of records of sort of chamber concerts, and then also a lot of concerts at that time were held not necessarily in a concert hall, but it would be in somebody's like very nice living room.
0: Parlor, yeah.
1: Yeah, parlor, yeah. Exactly. And I do a lot of concerts now where I sort of seek out those situations, like either a very small recital hall, or I love actually playing house concerts or sort of unusual spaces where you have a smaller audience and then the guitar can really be heard and enjoyed. I mean, it can be successful in a big hall as well, but I also just love like sort of intimate concert experiences where you really interact with the audience. And I think
0: as I was listening to it, it's very delicate in terms of the sound. So I was wondering how that would have sounded in a larger hall. So it makes sense that it's more for an intimate setting with, you know, in a parlor or a smaller group of people to enjoy it, because we're going to hear some of it later in the show. But I think people will start to understand that, you know, this is very intricate, and I don't want to put words in your mouth, but I think it is delicate, and sort it's got its a nice delicate texture to it that I think if you were trying to project it louder, could potentially get lost.
1: Yeah, I think you're right. A lot of this repertoire does feel to me also like very intimate and some of it as well, like, because it's a lot of it is sort of little miniatures, like collections of waltzes, etc. Like, it's not necessarily music you would be smashing out on a huge stage, you yeah. know, and playing at people. It's more music that sort of brings you in and you have a, you know, have a performance with people.
0: And you mentioned that you've been doing, you said house concerts. Has your, as we touch on COVID, how has that changed your performance schedule, basically, I guess, is kind of the nice yeah. way of asking.
1: Yeah, definitely. Well, COVID has obliterated my performance schedule, but I've been actually so lucky. I've had a lot of opportunities to do online performances. So different live stream events or a couple pre-recorded concerts. It's definitely a strange experience to play a concert, you know, for your laptop. And I always feel like I want to get an applause button or something, so something happens when I finish playing. What's quite cool about the live stream thing is that people are able usually to, you know, add in comments and feedback as I go along. So I try and program the concerts like that, where I'm actually able to keep track of the comments and sort of respond to people either at the time or sort of collect all those questions for the end of the concert. And so there is still a feeling of actually interacting with people and, you know, sharing music with people.
0: So in terms of that, when you were putting together like your records, now would be a good time for you to be recording all this stuff. Do you have your own kind of personal studio that you record in, or do you have a studio that you go to record? It's like someone else's.
1: Yeah, I work with the sound engineer and producer, Kirk Starkey, for all of my recording needs. I just absolutely love working with him, and I've never met anybody that is just so into sound and so good at it. So yeah, he produced this record and the last solo record. And then he also is the producer for my two duo records with Azaline Duo.
0: Yes. And we've been playing those too.
1: Yes. Thank you.
0: Yes. Yeah. Cause I was going to ask you if you kind of try out your material on new audiences before you record it, or do you record the album and then kind of take that album on tour?
1: Yeah, I tend to try out the material on private audiences, like depending. Some of it, like with this record, I mostly was trying it out for friends and family. The record before, I played quite a lot of it, you know, in concert before I recorded it. The first record, I had played everything loads of times on concert. Like it was
0: the standard repertoire.
1: Yeah.
0: Yeah.
1: And then with Sarah and I as well, we're always with Azaline Duo, we're always trying to work in sort of new pieces into the program. So they always get an airing before we hit the studio.
0: Yeah. I mean, I like Astor Piazzolla myself. Like I like all the tango, the repertoire with, guitar and, well, you'd had it with flute, but I think I know it with violin.
1: Yeah, there's a few guitar and violin arrangements for sure. And some of the stuff, like for example, like the Lieber Tango that Sarah and yes. I played, that's just been arranged for every kind of instrument, every combination.
0: Yeah, I've seen it for accordion, there's piano, there's yeah. I think Yo-Yo Ma has recorded it too, so
1: yeah.
0: It's all different. Lots of different arrangements for it. Mm-hmm. Where can the audience pick up a copy of Wake the Sigh?
1: You can find a hard copy at my website, which is emma-rush.com. And then for streaming and downloading, that's at bandcamp.com.
0: So is it emma-rush.bandcamp.com?
1: Yeah, exactly.
0: Okay. And for the audience too, if you didn't catch that, or you're in your car and you don't have a piece of paper, write that down. I will definitely put a link in the show's playlist description. So make sure if you don't have your paper nearby, you can always go to cfmu.ca, click on our episode, and you can get a link to it. I've been speaking with Emma Rush, Canada's guitarist. Thank you so much for joining us here today on Classical Today.
1: Thank you so much. It was great to chat with you.

That was four of the six waltzes off of Emma Rush's latest album, Wake the Sigh, an album comprised of relatively obscure 19th century female classical guitar composers. Continuing with our theme of 19th century composers, we have Berlioz's Symphonie Fantastique. We're going to listen to Paré direct the Detroit Symphony Orchestra, and we'll hear the second and third movement, A Ball and Scene in the Country. I'm Richard Kohar, and you're listening to Classical Today on CFRA.

That was the Detroit Symphony Orchestra performing Berlioz's Symphony Fantastique. We heard the second and third movements, The Ball, and Scene in the Country. Coming up next, we have Martha Eggerich on the piano performing Schumann's Sonata No. 2 in G minor. I'm Richard Corr, and this is Classical Today.

That was Martha Eggerichs on the piano performing Schumann's Sonata No. 2 in G minor, Opus 22. Coming up next, we have Cézanne's The Swan. This is performed on cello by Stéphane Tétrault. 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I'm Richard Kowar.

Now, to finish off this week's episode of Classical Today, I've selected Brahms's Piano Quintet in F minor, Opus 34. In the first movement, we're going to hear it. It's performed by Pollini on the piano and the Quartetto Italiano. On the second movement, we're going to hear an arrangement for string orchestra by Patricia Kopaninitskaya. And on the third and fourth movements, we're going to hear it performed by the Amadeus Quartet. 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

0: that's our show for this week. Thank you so much for tuning in on this episode of Classical Today on CFMU. I'm Richard Kohar, and I hope that you'll tune in next week, the same time, same place on the dial, 4 p.m. Eastern Standard Time. 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
2: 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And if you want to hear the pre-recorded show ahead of that, then just go to steelcitymusic.ca. 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First show to let you know about Gizmo with Fireball Kit and High Low are going to be at Mills Hardware on Friday, June the 19th. Doors are at 7, 8 o'clock show. 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There's a link there to grab yourself some tickets. It's a 19-plus show. Gizmo's actually from Charlottetown. Just doing a little reading on them. And I dig them because I was listening to the track. I'm like, oh, I like these guys. And the weird thing is Lil Campbell, who you know from Wintersleep. He was a producer on their forthcoming full-length debut EP coming up. So that's pretty cool. And, of course, maybe we'll track him down and have a chat with them. In this set of music, you will hear some High Low, Loose Ends, the other band with their track Guilt to Drive, but first Gizmo with Celestial on Steel City Music.

All right. Got one more event to let you know about, and then we got this and that coming up, which is, you know, the whole answering of emails and spinning tunes that people send me. Let's see here. Steel Ore Presents. That's Ron Ferroni. Steel Ore Presents Simply Saucer with the Brown Notes is happening. They're making their big return of a music invasion. Oh, whatever. This is a lot to read. Oh, my God, Ron. June 19th at Clifford's. There you go. If you grab tickets from Eventbrite, $17.31, yeah, your taxes, you're looking about just a little over $20 to go see that show. So it's not a bad deal. I like that. And of course, Clifford's is located at 398 Nash Road here in Hamilton, Ontario. And I know my buddy Mike Chubbuck performs with them. Here's Bulletproof Nothing for you.

0: All right. Okay, this and that. You're hanging out with Gunnar here on Steel City Music, and it's time for the this and that segment of the show, where we read emails sent to steelcitymusic.ca of new music sending our way for consideration for interviews and airplay and all the other fun stuff that you share on social media. You know what I mean? Of course you do. First email from our friend Cam Carpenter. Hi, Gunnar. Hope all is well with you and Buster. Well, he's talking about my dog, Buster, who I made a video about the other day promoting the show. Whatever. It's on TikTok. It's just me and this little tiny old shit, black shit, so named Buster. The artist Last Second Dropout, Canadian-led band formed at Berkeley and based in Brooklyn, returns with a reimagined version of their song Aspartame, available for all streaming platforms on June 12th. What do we got here? A little bit about the band. Last Second Dropout is a New York City, Toronto-based alternative band. There's a little pop-punk, a touch emo. Ooh, I like both of those. And a tad alternative rock. And with some hip-hop influences. That's a lot to put in a cake, folks. That's a lot. That creates emotionally driven songs built for both catharsis and connection. Wow, I got to read catharsis on here. I love that. Known for high-energy performances and emotionally honest songwriting, the band continues to grow through touring, independent releases, and dedicated online fan base. Why don't we spin the track? Last Second Dropout, Aspartame.
1: It will bring back aspartame sweetener to one of its Diet Colas. That's about a year after taking it out.
2: I think I'll have a water button, make it synthetic. And if the earth is getting hotter, it'll burn up all the skeptics. Still, all that's left is the bounce check of the planet-wide stress.

All right, email number two sent to steelcitymusic.ca from Jerry Young. Hi, Jamie. Well, hello, Jerry Young. How are you, sir? He's sending me, he's from Current Records and Management. He's the president, and he's sending me the song I Want to Be With You from 8 Banger, who I believe is out of Hamilton, Ontario, and just got on that comp, the sounds of Hamilton, Volume 1. You're going to find out more. I mentioned on the show in the past, it's all over social media. There's a whole bunch of bands that are Hamilton bands that got selected to be on a 200 pressing vinyl, and then there's some other bands that go on the CD and yada yada yiddy, and we'll talk about more later on, okay? But let's see, yeah, okay, I got the song here for you right now, so check it out. I Want to Be With You, 8 Banger. I want-

Oh God, it's got to be Steel City Music, and it has to be campus radio. Really, it's the only way you can explain the different styles of music being crushed together all at once. Hey, if you're just tuning in, it's Gunner, it's Steel City Music, and I'm just going through some of the emails sent to steelcitymusic.ca, the website. And also, if you got to get a hold of me, jamie@steelcitymusic.ca. That's my email address. Fire it off. And of course, you can find all this stuff up on the website as well. So there you go. But I'm going through the emails and spinning some music that people send me, because I send out this thing where it's like, hey, for interview consideration and airplay and blah, blah, blah. And people respond. And publicists from bands do that as well. And one of which is Ava Muir as well, who sent me something from Michael Antelope. And she writes, at first glance, Bridge Over My Head presents, this would be the song, presents itself like a tender love song, soft, romantic, and deeply affectionate. Beneath its warmth, however, lies a much sadder reality. The narrator explaining all the signs that the subject really does not care for them in ways they need. The duo explained, yet in a chorus, they still express what they need, why they need them. Oh, okay, I see, I read that wrong. I'm sorry. They're a duo. Michael Antelope is a duo. Okay. I spawned Michael Antelope last year. I know I did. I was like, yeah. Or their debut single, Cat Crow. I'm pretty sure of that. Here's the track, Bridge Over My Head, from Michael Antelope.

All right, next email for this and that. Oh, my buddy Camp Carpenter again. Oh, actually, this is an old email. Oh, I haven't gotten back to this. Or maybe I did and I played this before, but you know what? I don't care. I'm going to do it anyway. Hi, Gunner. Hope all is well. Thanks for your support on Take It All. And then here's the latest from Elephants and Stars. Okay, yeah. So I spun Take It All from Elephants and Stars. This is their second single of Halfway Houses and Ambulances. Should be okay. All right. There you go. Maybe I spun this too. I don't care. I'm going to spin this one again. That's the kind of guy I am. I like Elephants and Stars. Shut up. You'll like them too. Let's see. I got a little quote here. This song is kind of a companion piece to the first single, Take It All, says leader and lead vocalist Manfred Sittman. Normally, I'm not a big on nostalgia for nostalgia's sake, especially given the overall seriousness of things, as evident in most of other lyrics on the record. But this is a little bit of a remember when kind of vibe, when you could worry about inane kid stuff like crushes and cliquiness and not that more dire existentialism of today. I went a little metaphor heavy, as well as the halfway houses, the ambulances, obviously representing wanting to flee the physical traps and emotional damages we face as we get older. Elephants and Stars of Halfway Houses and Ambulances for you right now.

Oh, I see, Manfred. I see what you did there on that track. You didn't think we'd catch that Spandau Ballet, the little chorus you threw in the back end there. This much is true, huh? You know we would catch that, did ya? You were encountering in some old guy spinning radio songs. Radio songs, listen to me. I'm an old guy. I grew up on that 80s stuff, just like you, Manfred. A little Spandau Ballet in that track from Elephants and Stars. All right, let's get to the next email. Stop screwing around, Smith. Roll pal Chad Corny sends yet another email. Well, this is a couple weeks ago, so yeah, I know. I haven't been doing this and that. I've been doing other stuff. Hey, Jamie, I'm sending along Sawdust in the Transmission, the debut album from Sweden-Toronto-based transatlantic duo Fuses. It's out June 26th on Having Fun Records. It blends 60s folk rock, jangle, and classic country warmth. It's a lush, harmony-driven record for fans of The Byrds, Fairport Convention, Graham Parsons, and Jason Molina. The album is accompanied by a grainy Super 8-style video for Gardens of Ashes. Full press release, blah, blah, blah, below. Yeah, okay, I got it. I like the track. Garden of Ashes for you from Fuses.

Okay, next email here from our buddy Cameron Carpenter, who listens to the show and is a publicist out of Tirana, a longtime music industry fella. Cameron writes, "Hi, Gunnar. Hope all is well, and hope Gene didn't give you too much of a hard time." I guess he's referencing our buddy Gene Champagne, who we spun last week, who's a general pain in the ass for everyone that knows him. Here's the third single from our new Jennifer Foster album, Powerline. Yeah, we spun Jennifer Foster before. Here's the track Feel What I Feel, officially being released the first week of juin. Okay, all right, cool, let's check it out. Feel What I Feel, Jennifer Foster.

Okay, what do we got here? From Trinket Transmedia, this would be Scott Graham. Hey, Jamie, here's the first single from Jump Coven. I'm really excited by how things are progressing with the group and all the fun I'm getting to have in the studio. Yes, I'm also on drums. And we'll be crediting a different stage name for every release, which is part of a running joke we do live as well. Thanks a million for all the amazing support you give our music community. Let me know if you want to be on the guest list for the June 19th show with Survival Club and Blossom. Scott Gray. Yeah, man. That's awesome. I'm glad you're playing with the Survival Club and Blossom. That's going to be a really good show. I should really call up the information on that to remind people. Here we go. Blossom, Survival Club, Jump Coven, and Bricky will be performing June 19th at Doors Pub, which is located at 56 Hess Street here in Hamilton, Ontario. Doors are around 7 o'clock, 19-plus show, $15 at the door. Here's the new one from Jump Coven, a Friday the 13th in California.

All right. Next artist to spin for you. Email from LeBaron's band sent to steelcitymusic.ca. Hi, Jamie. LeBaron's have a new single, Running River, releasing everything on Friday, July the 31st. Maybe you'll consider it for Steel City Music. More info below, blah, blah, blah. Thank you for all the support you've shown our band over the years. Yeah, LeBaron's has the odd time come into Hamilton and played some shows here as well. So do check them out. Good music. I dig them. Here's their new track, Running River.

All right. Next email for this and that. Kari Zalek sends some stuff to me. Good morning, Jamie. This is a lot to read, folks. I'm just skimming through some quick stuff here. The next artist, Love, who is a neo-soul artist, R&B, and also indigenous as well. Her debut album, Iskwe, comes out June the 12th. Okay, all right. Macy Nimitau is the track that he sent me. I listened to it earlier. Oh, my God, it sounds fantastic. It sounds really good. So I'm going to spin it. Here's the track, Macy Nimitau. It's really good. It sounds fantastic.

Man, that sounded good, didn't it? Missy Nimitau, the track from Love. All sung in Cree. That is awesome. I dug that. Next email to get to for this and that from Kristen Archer from Echo Myron. Our buddy Kristen writes, the new track from Maddie Simpson's Boxcar Baby appears on Simpson's forthcoming album, Sky Breaks at Dawn, a body of work that explores uncertainty, healing, love, time, and perseverance. Across the record, Simpson reflects on tensions between decay and renewal, the way time can both heal and wear us down. We learn to live with that balance, he says, finding moments of peace in a world of perpetual chaos, hope and acceptance, appreciating the moment while prioritizing love. It would be great to have a track considered for a feature at Steel City Music. Find all the credentials here, photos, blah, blah, blah. Da, da, da, da, da, da. Yeah, there you go. Maddie Simpson. He's a cool dude out of Hamilton, Ontario. And his partner, Justine Fitcher. She records them all the time. She's fantastic, too. Here's the track, Boxcar Baby, from Maddie Simpson.

0: Boxcar Baby from Maddie Simpson. Some new stuff. All right, Maddie. I have to reach out and have a chat, do the old catch-up stuff about this new music he's done, finally. Finally. As if I'm the great curator of how many times people should be putting music out. Though I do have opinions, but I'm not going to share them on the air. You know? To each his own. Everybody works at their own pace. That's what the teachers used to tell me in class. Little Jim here has to go at his own pace. And I agree with them. So I agree with you guys doing things at your own pace as well. How's that? I'm being supportive here. Pretty long segment of this and that, eh? Did you enjoy all of that? A lot of different music sent to steelcitymusic.ca? Huh? There's a lot. You like that, eh? Guess what? We're doing it all again the next hour. Yes, that's how many emails I got. I have so many emails I got to address. So buckle up if you enjoyed what we got here. You know, you're going to enjoy the next hour because there's all different styles of music. And you can find all of it on steelcitymusic.ca. I have the band up there and the links to all their music if you want to follow along with them or buy their music, you know, all those other fun things. And if you don't, well, if you're listening on CFMU, heck, you just got to wait an hour to catch Lou Molinaro, Lose Control, or Rachel Jones. No, she's the third week. Yeah, that's what it is. But you know what I'm saying. So there you go. Okay. So coming up in the next hour, some more emails that were sent to Steel City Music, and we'll get to that music in just a little bit.
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1: Well, that MCA really got their hits together, huh?
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3: And of course, hour two of Steel City Music. And we're still doing this and that, where we answer emails. As I warned you in the last hour. Yes, sir. Yes, sir. Yes, sir. Let's see the email sent to steelcitymusic.ca from Industrial Mustard. They send us stuff all the time. Hey there. I just wanted to send you the latest track from Lost Planet Airmen for airplay consideration. I think we spun them before, yeah. Winnipeg, Manitoba punk rockers Lost Planet Airmen have released a new single entitled 93. The tune may be part of a future LP down the road, but the boys just couldn't wait to get the fresh jam out into the world. Guitar vocalist Taylor Stevenson had to say this about his new track. 93 is about wanting to go back to the carefree time of being a kid, especially a kid in the summer break. Your whole day is spent riding bikes and hanging out with your friends. So I guess he was a teen back in 93, or a kid back in 93. What was I doing in 93? Oh, I was a tour manager for rock bands and dealing with crazoids. Do I want to go back to that? No. But will I spin this track? You betcha.

That's pretty much sounds like 1993 to me. A track called 93 from the Lost Planet. Airmen out of Winnipeg. All right, the next email to answer here. Okay, we got here. Chad Corney sends us some music. And you know what? I'm really late on this one because he sent it on Thursday, May the 28th. Sorry, Chad, but I will respond. Hey, Jamie, I'm sending along La Dauphin, the debut album from Chicago songwriter M.V. Wells. Out May 29th, a sharp, melody-driven mix of indie rock and orchestral pop. It pulls in from Nilsson, Bacharach, and early Lennon. Wow! With dry off-center edge. For fans of Electric Lake Orchestra, Nick Lowe, the Beach Boys, and more modern touchpoints like Destroyer or Whitney, full press releases below, digital streaming, da-da-da-da. Yeah, okay, Chicago's M.V. Wells delivers La Dauphin, a sharp and lush of orchestral pop debut. Let's throw this sucker in. Dreaming About You from M.V.

kooky, kooky, kooky. Let's get to the next email here. Oh, from Jerry Young again. He sent a ton. In 2 days, he sent like 9 emails or something. Oh, my God. Hi, Jamie. Attached an MP3 of a new single by Mystery Romance titled Losing You, along with the new single release sheet as well. Well, isn't that something, sir? Let's have a little clickety-click. See what we're going on here. Mystery Machine, the new single Losing You from the album Faces of You. More information, mysteryromance.ca. Losing You showcases the global reach of UK vocalist Nicole McMahon. Delivers the lead. Hector Rano from Argentina lays down the bass. Scully enjoys McMahon on background vocals. And son Caden Scullion adds guitar. Okay. Following the success of their 2025 pop R&B album Electric Love, Canadian alt-rock collective Mystery Romance returns with Losing You, a polished new single from their forthcoming album, Faces of You. Let's spin it, Losing You, for you right now.

Okay, next email to get to. Hamilton artist, actually. Sean Beanhouse sent us an email. And you know, we spin him on both the 93.3 CFME and also Indy 101, those two Hamilton stations. And you've heard him in interviews, that sort of thing, on my show and other people's shows. Hey, Jamie, I hope you've been well. I'm putting an indie pop rock song out on June 26th called Nothing New, and wanted to send it your way for some coverage. As usual, I'll put the folder below and song and cover, blah, blah, blah, blah. Okay, great, cool. All right, Sean. Sean's new song, Nothing New, for you.

Good one, Sean. I like the song. Next email here. What do we got, Smithy? Jerry Young again. Jerry sent a whack of them. Let's see. Hi, Jamie. Attached an MP3 of a new single from Ottawa's Sherry Harding, titled Down in the Shoals, from her forthcoming album Storyland, along with the new single release. Sheet. Okay, all right, I got that. The official launch of the album is June 5th, and there is a special live performance by Sherry in Ottawa's National Arts Centre at 7:30 p.m. on June the 16th. Would you look at that, Ottawa. Okay. Please let me know if you give the song some spins and promote the live show. Well, I am a guy who's out of Hamilton, Ontario, and the distance is a great distance, but I'm sure if someone liked this song, they might go, I'd like to find out more about her and maybe go to her live show in Ottawa. That could be something. And of course, you'll find it on steelcitymusic.ca. I'll put her stuff up there. Click on the link and you can find out more stuff from her as well. All right. And he also wants me to interview her as well. Oh, man, this guy has a lot of wants and needs. That's okay. We can help him out. Let's see. Down in the shores. Okay. All right. I got the song here. We'll play that sucker for you right now. There's Down in the Shoals from Sherry Harding.

Okay, next email here, sent from Jordan McClelland from Faster and Louder Records. Here's a WeTransfer link for the sophomore release by Tilsonburg, Ontario, Canada's The McBains. It's a great Ramones core on London, Ontario's Faster and Louder Records. Okay. Album's available July 1st. Thanks from Jordy. All right. I will spin it. For some reason, I think Jimmy Vapid has something to do with this. Remember Jimmy Vapid out of Hamilton? I don't know why I do. I just do. Maybe I should reach out to Jimmy. Or maybe Lou will know. Whatever. I'll maybe I should just email Jordy back. Well, I'm going to email him back anyway from Faster and Louder Records. Here's Blue Lights for you.

They're from Tilsonburg, the McBains, with the track Blue Lights. Tilsonburg. To me, it's just, you know, Tilsonburg is like farms and trucks and, you know. Yeah, farms and trucks. I'm going to talk to Kyle. I'm going to ask Kyle. What's in Tilsonburg again? I know I've driven through it. Kyle, remember Kyle Haas from C101 Days? Nah, you don't. But I love him anyway. He's a beautiful man. Let's see. Next email from James Milligan. Hey, Jamie, I'm stoked to share Taxi Girl's new single, Secret Handshake. It's out June 5th on Stomp Records and with an accompanied video. The Montreal all-female garage punk outfit is building momentum with a sharp mix of blown-out guitars, a dual vocal tension, and hooky, heavy urgency. For fans of the Distillers, Emil and the Sniffers, the Donnas, Bikini Kill, Joan Jett, and the Blackhearts. There you go. Yeah, man, it's a cool little track. It kind of gave off some 90s vibes to me as well. Secret Handshake for you right now is the track from the Taxi Girls.

Oh, yeah. Cool. Taxi Girl, Secret Handshake. I like that track. Email from John Dunham from Anagram Records as well. He sends us some stuff the last little while, and then Facebook right away friends me. I question the motives. You know what I mean? Can't we just have an email relationship, John? Come on now. Though, he writes, hello, friend, and friend I have not met yet. That makes sense. New rock for consideration. The Wild High out of Hamilton, Ontario. Yeah, I'm already on it. Been spinning it for years. Thanks, buddy. You're kind of late to the game. John Harvey, formerly of Monster Truck, has forged forward, and now the Wild High on the go. The Wild High is a chosen family of musicians. We collaborate from a place of love, joy, and gratitude, and of course, rock and roll, writes John. The first single is Still Holding On. It is a story of perseverance in a world of struggle. As long as your mind is pointed in the right direction, anything is possible. This will be released on Bandcamp only. There's no plan to release on anything else. He doesn't want it on Spotify or Apple or Amazon. There you go. You know why? Because John and the Wild High can make some money off of Bandcamp, where the rest of them, they don't make a lot of money. That's called economics. But we won't talk about that right now, because the show's all about spinning some new music. Thank you for the email, friend I haven't met yet, John Dunham. And here's the Wild High's new track, Still Holding On.

right. Wild high action there for you. Cool. Still holding on. All right, next email I got to get to here. Kristen Archer, my buddy. Hi, Gunner. Hope your week is going well, of course. Want to make sure you receive the rad new local album from Thomas Duxbury and the new Mother Nature. The track is Night is Young. You know, I keep threatening to chat with Thomas Duxbury over the last month and a half. And do you think we can get it together? No. I gotta send him another email. Say, all right, come on, we gotta chat. The Night is Young is the track written across years of transition from busking through Spain to living abroad in Scotland. Night is Young documents a period of movement and emotional upheaval. The album is about being on a journey, Duxbury explains. A lot comes from the feeling of being the passenger seat of your own life sometimes. It's weird space that everything is kind of moving where you're ready for it or not. Yeah, man. Night is Young. Thomas Duxbury.

0: Just met my band, Who's Cuter Now? An indie emo band from Orange County, California. And of course, a link, and hope to hear from you soon, Frankie. Yeah, man, I checked it out and I dug it. So I'm going to send them back a link. Oh, yeah, I'm spinning it on these dates. Here's my website. Here's the radio stations if you want to tune in. And heck, if they know how to operate Zoom, I'll do an interview with them because I always like talking to people from Orange County, you know? It's so different for this old white Canadian guy. Lie to me right now for you. From Cuter Than Something, right? No, that's not it. Yeah, Who's Cuter Now? There you go.
1: I can't look!

All right. Now, the next song I'm going to play is called Serene. And it came up on Facebook. Mike Bruce from Grant Avenue Studios, I chatted with him a couple years back. I think when we were supposed to have a chat when he just bought Grant Avenue, and didn't work out. And then finally I got my butt down there, and I met his son Tyler. And we had like an hour and a half chat and everything, and, you know, aired it, whole nine yards. And back then, Tyler had a song, and he was really shy about it. And I'm like, well, I don't know why. And I grabbed the song and I played it. I was like, this is pretty good. What's this kid's problem? You know, he's good at this. You know, he's working at the studio. He's working with different engineers, different bands.

And it's been this progression of getting better and better. And that's what you want to see, the progress of any artist in anything. So his dad, Mike, put this up on him. I go, Tyler has a new song. So I went and I listened to it. I was like, oh man, this is really good. And it has this nice dreamy kind of quality to it. And you can hear little bits of Smashing Pumpkins feel to it. Now, that's just what I got from it. You might get something totally different, or Tyler might have meant something different from it. I don't know. So here's his track, Serene, for you right now.

All right, that's it for this and that. Woohoo! If you got to get a hold of me, jamie@steelcitymusic.ca is the email. The website is steelcitymusic.ca. I throw all that stuff up there as well. That was a long this and that. And I still got more emails. I don't know if I should do 2 hours next week. It might break my brain. It might break your brain. After listening to Tyler Bruce's Serene, it got me in this whole dream pop feel. So I'm going to spin a couple tracks for you. Let's see. You're going to hear Beach House. I'm going to throw some Beach House in there. Days of Candy. Really cool. But starting things off, Scarlet Ray, Seems Like Forever.

0: 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I just spin music because I've done all this talking, you know, and you've done the listening. Thank you so much for listening to new music. It means a lot to me and artists and different styles of genres, too. See, this is good. We need to keep this up. We got to expose ourselves to different music all the time because you can't listen to the same 20 songs on Spotify. I figured that out. It's horrible for your brain, folks. It really is. Lou Molinaro on the way. God bless his heart. He should be here any second now, I hope.
1: Hello, I'm Alexandra Henderson. This is number 0879, the Stuff File Program with Peter Anthony Holder. And it comes to you right now.
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3: Now, it's time for an eclectic mix of interviews and some of the oddest news stories you'll ever hear. It's the Stuff File Program with Peter Anthony Holder.
4: Hey there, hi there, ho there! Peter Anthony Holder here with you, and yes, this is indeed another edition of the Stuff File Program, number 0879. And coming up on this edition of the Stuff File Program, you'll meet Jason Klom, who is the author of Ferris Bueller, You're My Hero. His book is written for fans of the movie, but what if someone hasn't seen it yet?
5: I would say if you haven't seen this movie, I am finding out recently that there are people much younger than I would have anticipated that have either found it on their own or been shown it by their parents and still turn out to love this movie. Not all movies have that. There are a lot of movies from this era that I grew up loving that just don't resonate the same way with some people. They don't seem as funny. They frankly are just a product of their time. Ferris Bueller's Day Off was made to be timeless on purpose. And I think if you've not seen it, if you'd like to read about how a timeless classic is put together, then this is a good book for you.
4: Russell Van Brocklin, the dyslexic professor, is back on the program. Among other things, he talks about dyslexia and AI, and he brings up the book entitled The Craft of Research.
6: What you need to understand is anybody wants to work in as a knowledge worker, the most important thing is what does good look like and how do I fix it when it's not good? And then AI goes and actually now literally does the work and you're more of an editor and we're moving up that value chain. So if you know the craft of research, context, problem statement, original solution, and you don't know a darn thing about AI, you can then go and be very successful with AI. The book came out in 1995, sold over 1 million copies. It tells you how to do your doctoral dissertation. And I literally teach students that those first two steps.
4: Stuart Nolman is in with another edition of Book Banter.
7: Hi, I'm Stuart Nolman, and Book Banter welcomes the summer of 2026 with four titles, past and present, that should be part of your summer reading list. Pack up your beach bag or tote bag for a summer between the covers on the Stuff File Program.
4: And there's lots and lots of Stuff File news, Dad Joke Theater, Sir Dudley's Poetry Corner, a morning shower thought, and of course, an idiot of the day. The guest Slater, the person who told you that this was show number 0879, was Alexandra Henderson, who is the VP of News local stations at Global News. She is one of the best people that I've ever worked with and for. She is just a marvelous, marvelous human being. Thank you very much, Alex, for doing the guest late on this edition of the Stuff File Program, a show that is listener-supported, fan-funded radio that depends on you for our success. 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Well, let's get right to the stuff. An Arizona woman was arrested June 9th after Highway Patrol clocked her driving 108 miles per hour on State Route 347 in Pinal County, far exceeding the 65 mile per hour speed limit. According to officials, the driver stated that she was trying to get home fast enough to be able to watch the reality TV show Love Island.
8: Welcome to Love Island, USA!
4: Thank you, announcer Ian Sterling. Authorities charged her with criminal speed and reckless driving while her vehicle was impounded for 20 days in what patrol officers called car jail. So I guess she can say in 20 days.
8: We're back, baby!
4: The dating competition show streams 6 nights weekly at 9 p.m. Eastern on Peacock, which means that this Arizona woman could have simply driven the speed limit and watched Love Island on demand. I mean, what was she thinking? Any idea, Ian?
8: You Americans are crazy.
4: He said that, not me. Emergency responders successfully extracted a woman from a garbage chute following a 10-floor descent at a Hackensack, New Jersey apartment complex. The Hackensack Fire Department responded June 7th after receiving reports that a woman had entered the building's trash chute from the 14th floor. Fire, police, and EMS teams collaborated on the rescue. Crews located the victim trapped between the third and fourth floors, surrounded by accumulated debris. Responders employed saws to remove chute panels while preparing rope rescue and wall breach procedures as alternatives. Firefighters cleared sufficient refuge to extract the woman feet first after 28 minutes. The cause of the incident remains undetermined. Please don't tell me that it ends up that she lost her phone down the chute, because in the 16 years of this show, too many people have followed their lost phone into chaos. A 59-year-old Florida woman was arrested for repeatedly stealing banana chips from a Publix supermarket near her Vero Beach home. Annette Nichols allegedly took $6.49 bags of banana chips on 6 separate occasions over several weeks, totaling about $300 in stolen merchandise.
9: Bet you can't eat just one.
10: Nobody can do that.
4: Publix deli manager Lorenzo Altamura reported the thefts to police, noting that he had to limit banana chip stock due to ongoing theft. According to an Indian River County Sheriff's deputy, Annette continues to take all the bags she can. When confronted, Nichols confessed and said that she didn't know why she steals something so stupid, adding, "It's not worth going to jail over and losing her job." Police found 13 bags of banana chips in her car, some stolen from 2 different Publix locations. Nichols, who works as an accountant, was charged with theft and released on a $150 bond. You know, that banana chip company should bail her out and hire her as a commercial spokesperson. Yeah. And finally, in this section of Stuff File News, before we get to our first guest here in this edition of the Stuff File program with me, Peter Anthony Holder, real estate agent Christopher White from Century 21 discovered a property overrun by serpents during a scheduled home showing in central Arkansas. White initially conducted his routine inspection, but noticed the issue after returning to his vehicle to review property details. He filmed numerous snakes near the entrance, hanging from roof eaves, and occupying an old electrical panel. White immediately informed potential buyers he would not proceed with the tour. The reptiles were later identified as black rat snakes, a non-venomous species that farmers appreciate for controlling rodent populations like mice and rats. So, I guess if you're doing real estate agent spin, this house is perfect because it doesn't have mice or rats.
11: Making homes affordable made us number one.
4: And let's get to our first guest here in this edition of the Stuff File program. Jason Klom is a comedian and an award-winning writer, filmmaker, and actor. He has directed 3 feature films, written 8 books, and his latest book, just out, is called Ferris Bueller, You're My Hero. Jason joins us from Detroit via Riverside.com. Hi, Jason.
5: Hi, thanks so much for having me.
4: Thanks for being on the program with us. Now, I found you, and we'll get to your book in just a matter of moments, but I found you because I was reading an article in the American Bystander, which was written by you. It's called Presenting Dick Davey. It was a great article. It was about an unknown comedian. And so tell us how you came to finding out about Dick Davey. And I believe you're also producing an album of his.
5: Yes. Yeah. That came out last September. I used to do a podcast called Comedy on Vinyl, which is the name of my hopefully recurring column in the American Bystander as well. I am a longtime collector and lover of vinyl comedy, and I've been a comedian most of my life. And vinyl comedy just turns out like hit a nerve with a lot of people roughly my age and who kind of all look exactly like me, which brings me to Cliff Nesteroff, who is the Canadian doppelganger of myself. More successful Canadian doppelganger. I'll just keep adding caveats to that. He introduced me to Dick Davey because, long story short, he thought he was an interesting guy, had some material that aged pretty well, especially considering he was dealing with race humor, and he was just doing it very deftly. But he couldn't find any information out about him. And Cliff is a master of finding those things. Like, the dude is interviewed like everybody and their sister, and he knows what he's doing. And so I took that as a sort of personal challenge. I didn't tell him I was going to do this. I'm like, I'm going to try and find Dick Davey. I took a couple weeks, failed miserably, didn't find him. And then a few years later, for a long, drawn-out bunch of reasons, I needed a mystery that I could solve. And I decided to dig back into this Dick Davey thing. And within about a month and a half, 2 months, I ended up finding what his real name was. I spoke to his brother on the phone. I met his niece. And it wasn't long after that that we discovered some long-lost acetates. And those are what make up half of Presenting Dick Davey, the record that came out last September.
4: And we should mention that Dick Davey has long been dead.
5: Yeah, he died, I think, around 2008, if I'm not mistaken.
4: Yes. So what was the interest that you had in his particular comedy? And I think one of the most interesting things is the fact that he created an entire persona, an ethnic persona different than his. How did he go about doing that? And what was your fascination with him?
5: Yeah, I mean, my fascination starts with, I have always loved humor that has a social aspect to it. If you've ever met anybody who loves Blazing Saddles for the wrong reasons, I'm the guy who gets in arguments with those people. I love Blazing Saddles because it has a social point to it. It is making a pretty obvious point, a pretty simple one, racism bad, pretty really easy, simple thing to understand. And I liked that Dick Davey was doing it in a way that, like, it might seem naive, but the character's naive. The character is naive about how race works. He doesn't understand the basic 1-2 of, well, we look different. Why do we got to hate each other? And again, it's perfect for a time where hippies were becoming a thing. It was just, it was kind of, I don't know. It was designed for that period. And his character, which nobody was sure if he was a character or not, was this kind of hillbilly, for lack of a better word, and a Southern hillbilly. There's hillbillies from everywhere, and he happened to be Southern, from Arkansas, Evening Shade, Arkansas. Maybe the same from the show, maybe not, because there's two Evening Shades in Arkansas. And I thought, I don't know, I liked the character aspect of it, what I assumed was a character. And then eventually, once I dug in, it became clear, yeah, he was the son of a Manhattan rabbi. He was a cantor, in his temple, and that's what got him started performing as well. Just a fascinating dude, but nobody knew who he was for a number of reasons. I think he didn't want people to know eventually because he kept at that Southern accent off stage with some people. So some people had no clue that he was just this New York kid. And which I think is pretty fascinating.
4: And as you said, you produced an album. And how can one get that album?
5: It is manufactured and distributed by the delightful Stand Up Records. If you go to standuprecords.com, that is where you can get it on vinyl. It is the first vinyl record I've ever produced. Not the first vinyl record I've ever made happen, but it is the first one I've officially produced. And it's got 6,500 words of liner notes. So what you read in the American Bystander was a roughly very truncated version of what's in those liner notes. And those liner notes are also very beautifully laid out by a guy named Ian Rands, who is a talent.
4: Okay, so let's get to your book. Ferris Bueller, You're My Hero.
5: Mm-hmm.
4: Why is he your hero?
5: Well, it's just a line from the movie, and I figured that would attract people. I wouldn't say Ferris Bueller's my hero. It's a movie that I absolutely adore and love, and nobody had done a deep dive on Ferris Bueller's Day Off, for one, or any Hughes project. People have written books about Hughes movies in general, et cetera, et cetera, et cetera. But frankly, the fact that I was picking one John Hughes movie and picked this one is the reason a lot of people agreed to speak with me, including his son, James, who would not have signed on if it was just a generic, let's talk about the movies of John Hughes kind of thing.
4: At what age did you see Ferris Bueller?
5: I probably was 10 when I first saw it. It came out when I was 6, but I lived in Germany at the time. And then when we moved here, around 87, 88, I had to play a lot of pop culture catch up. I had to see Ghostbusters for the first time. I had to see Back to the Future, Ferris Bueller's Day Off, just a ton of movies. And that sort of quick infusion of that into my bloodstream made them very memorable, made me sort of at least assume that these are very important things you absolutely have to know, otherwise you can't get along with people. Whether that's true or not, I don't know, but it certainly helped me become obsessed with them. And it's one of the movies I memorized as a kid as well. And then later, once I moved to LA, I spent the last 10 or so years in LA doing a stage show called A Drinking Game. And those were stage readings of 80s and 90s movies. And Ferris Bueller's one we did several times.
4: The reason why I asked what your age was when you first saw it is, did you find it as a 10-year-old breaking out into teenagehood that it was somewhat empowering to you?
5: I think it was just the idea of getting away from school, because I was really good in school until I got to the U.S. and I was doing just fine. And then I got picked on enough that I started to absolutely hate school. So the idea of an escape from school seemed really wonderful to me. And I would often stay home pretending to be sick just to watch Ferris Bueller's Day Off. That happened numerous times.
4: You mentioned that James Hughes, John Hughes's son, was featured in your book. How many people from that particular film did you get in contact with?
5: Well, I interviewed 125 people for the book total, and I would say around 90 to 100 of them were either involved directly with the making of the film or sort of tertiarily related, in like James was, of course, just being John Hughes's son. So yeah, about a significant portion of them were, around 100, I would say, probably directly involved in the making of the movie.
4: And any of the stars?
5: Yeah, Matthew Broderick and Alan Ruck both spoke with me. I also spoke with stars of other John Hughes movies like Andrew McCarthy and John Cryer. What was fun about talking with John Cryer is he had no idea he was the first name bandied about to possibly play Ferris Bueller's Day Off. He thought he was only up to play Alan Ruck's character. He had no clue that they were considering him for Ferris Bueller.
4: Well, it just seems to be that he's following around the main actor in that film, and that is Matthew Broderick, because he's played his understudy in Broadway.
5: Yeah, so many times. And he's actually what would have been Matthew Broderick's first film fell through, I think, because the director was ill. And then that movie got picked up again with a new director and a new cast. And that cast included John Cryer in Matthew Broderick's part when it finally got produced.
4: When you talk to a lot of the actors, and you weren't necessarily talking to just the actors in Ferris Bueller's Day Off, but you spoke to other actors within the John Hughes realm. Was there a commonality amongst those actors that you know, kind of got an aha moment as to why John Hughes picked them?
5: No, it's never clear, because I think the way he writes his characters is very specifically, they're never based on one person. I want to be very careful about that. I'm very careful about it in the book. They're never based on a person, but they are based on an idea from his childhood. And it could just be like one simple concept, one of his friends, kind of, you know, bits and pieces. So they were all very much just exactly who he wanted, because he was heavily involved in the casting of these people. They just had to be believably teenage. The big difference with Ferris Bueller's Day Off is he was shooting for older than teenage to play specifically Ferris, Sloan, and Cameron. He wanted them to have the emotional sophistication and the ability to act so that they wouldn't necessarily be hampered by being an actual teen. They just had to be able to access that. The hilarious part of that being Matthew Broderick, perfect for that. He's around 22 at the time. He did not know when he auditioned Mia Sara that she was still 18. So she's 18 in the movie. He might have auditioned her when she was 17, but she's a teen. He didn't believe it. So he's like, well, I guess I was wrong. Went with her. And then Alan Ruck famously was 29, playing a 17 or 18 year old kid. And he's the most believable teenager in it. He's so good. He just looks like a tall, gawky kid, but he's literally a year older than my mom. So it's kind of mind blowing.
4: So give me the elevator pitch on your book from two perspectives. One, for people who have seen Ferris Bueller. And more importantly, too, for people who haven't seen Ferris Bueller.
5: Well, if you have seen Ferris Bueller's Day Off and you want to know every nook and cranny of how and why this movie was put together, this is the book for you, because this is an absolute deep dive. It's 124,000 words. There's more to come if we get a paperback, because I had to cut 12,000 words out just to make it fit into the hardcover. And I've already interviewed some more people for it. So if you really like deep dives and you want to read the first deep dive on a John Hughes movie, Ferris Bueller, You're My Hero is it. I would say if you haven't seen this movie, I am finding out recently that there are people much younger than I would have anticipated that have either found it on their own or been shown it by their parents and still turn out to love this movie. Not all movies have that. There are a lot of movies from this era that I grew up loving that just don't resonate the same way with some people. They don't seem as funny. They frankly are just a product of their time. Ferris Bueller's Day Off was made to be timeless on purpose. And I think if you've not seen it, if you'd like to read about how a timeless classic is put together, then this is a good book for you, because it also talks about the filmic inspiration for it. It talks about the writing process in detail, the directing process in detail, and the production and post-production process in detail as well. I speak with a little bit of everybody from every single step of the way. So it's kind of a good primer on how to make a movie, how to make a good comedy, and it's an argument for why comedy films our art.
4: Jason, thank you very much for taking the time to be on the program with us. And one more question, just from a personal point of view, when are you going to be in the American Bystander again?
5: Hopefully in the next issue. I have written something up for them. So, and it's basically kind of a top five, or it might be actually end up being a top 10 in best albums to get into vinyl comedy collecting, or at least vinyl comedy listening. So that's what I'm hoping in the next issue.
4: Jason, thank you very much for being on the show.
5: Thank you so much.
4: Jason Klum, author of Ferris Bueller, You're My Hero. 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By the way, on his website, you can also order the comedy album that he produced called Presenting Dick Davey, which is on mint green vinyl. 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
15: Let it rattle around between your ears, tickling your cerebellum. And enjoy.
4: And still to come in the program, we'll talk to the dyslexia professor, plus Stuart Nellman is along with another edition of Book Banter. We also have a Sir Dudley Poetry Corner, a morning shower thought, and of course, an idiot of the day, and much more in Stuff File News right here, right now. Scottish soccer supporters attending FIFA World Cup matches have created unprecedented beer shortages across Boston establishments. Sam Adams' Boston Tap Room sold four times its normal weekend amount of Samuel Adams' Boston Lager from Thursday through Sunday, forcing an emergency Saturday delivery after running completely dry. Hennessy's Bar, operating for over 30 years, sold out entirely on Sunday. Chief Operating Officer Noel Summers said they tripled St. Patrick's Day sales and never seen anything like it. The White Bull Tavern exhausted all beer supplies, particularly Tennent's Lager, which is Scotland's most popular brew. Okay, I've witnessed firsthand Bostonians can drink a lot, but I think they've met their match with the Scots. Meanwhile, elsewhere in FIFA world, European tourists attending the 2026 FIFA World Cup have discovered the joys of American ranch dressing, with many wanting to transport bottles back to their countries. However, TSA regulations limit carry-on liquids to 3.4-ounce containers, prompting the agency's Instagram post reminder suggesting checked baggage instead, writing, "Please avoid chugging your ranch outside security. The airlines will check it for you." Swedish influencer Elsa called ranch like crack and urged, in all capitals, by the way, "Europe, we need ranch ASAP." German visitor Freddy gained viral attention reviewing American restaurants, including Taco Bell and Waffle House. The TSA joked about diplomacy. Get it? Yeah. Anyway, while explaining ranch's popularity with pizza, wings, fries, and vegetables.
16: Original Ranch from Hidden Valley, where freshness is a way of life.
4: Full disclosure, I hate ranch dressing.
17: The Stuff File program presents asinine situations that make you want to scream into a pillow.
4: At around 8:30 a.m., police in Cape Coral, Florida, responded to a report of a man wearing women's clothing, including leggings and a tank top, and carrying a small woman's backpack. He was attempting to break into an RV while the family that lived there was inside. Officers arrived and found 34-year-old Devin Turner outside. Body camera footage showed Turner talking with the officers and explaining his reason for trying to get inside. He was on his way to court related to burglary charges against him and needed clothes for his appearance. He was arrested, charged with burglary and possession of methamphetamine that was allegedly found in his small woman's backpack, which helps explain the rest of his decisions that day. Don't you just hate it when you look into your closet and you can't find that special something for a specific occasion?
17: This has been the Stuff File program, asinine situations that make you want to scream into a pillow.
4: And now, this.
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19: Said an envious, erudite ermine, "There's one thing I cannot determine. When a girl wears my coat, she's a person of note. When I wear it, I'm called only vermin."
4: And let's get to our next guest here in this edition of the Stuff File program, shall we? Back in September, we had Russell Van Brocklin on. He's the dyslexia professor. He's been busy with various projects, so I thought we'd have him back on the show to catch up. Russell joins us once again from New York via Riverside.com. Hi, Russell.
20: Hi, thanks for having me back.
4: Thanks for being back on the program. So what has taken place since September when we last had you on and now? I know that you sent me some emails and you said that some things are a little bit different because there was research involved, and now I guess it's a practicality. Is that what's happening?
20: Yeah, so we had a few major things. First, we're almost done with my first book, Famous Last Words of any Author. It's with my co-author and with my editor. It's a book called If You Write, You Can Read. And in my part, it's about the student's name is Reed. His mother's Kimberly. She has some college, a very religious homeschooling mom. And Reed was reading at the 11th percentile, writing at the 4th percentile. And in 8 months, in an hour and a half a week, she literally took Reed up, because when he wanted to go to public school to be with his friends. His reading jumped from the 11th percentile to the 64th. His writing went from the 4th percentile to the 65th. And now he's been in class for almost an entire year now, and he's getting mainly A's and B's in a gen ed class. His mom solved this in under 9 months.
4: So, again, what has been happening since we last spoke to you? And I know that this is your major push, and that it's something that you want to do and see with all people who are suffering from dyslexia. But I'm sure you've had some setbacks along the way. Are you progressing as much as you'd like to?
20: We are progressing, and yeah, the setback we had is trying, it just took so much longer than we thought. So what we're trying to do is to get this, what I did with Kimberly. The problem is, you know, I'm one person. I can't work with everybody I want to one-on-one. So finally we got it up. It's a program on a learning platform called School, SKOOL.com. And what we've set up is exactly what we did with Kimberly. And we train parents to teach their kids for $147 a month. My competition is normally around $500 all the way up to $75,000 a year. And the $147 a month is what we found works. And in order to do that, the other thing that I had to do is I had to find a qualified instructor. Her name is Angela. Her name is Angela. She's a certified elementary school teacher in the state of Texas with a master's degree and 11 years of experience in a school district. And she's taught this. Now she's a homeschooling mom, and she's teaching not only her dyslexic kids, but her gen ed kids this process as well. We've had major breakthroughs in that area.
4: Are there enough teachers who are qualified in teaching dyslexic children?
20: See, that's the thing about qualified. The problem is they're using techniques that haven't changed much since the 1950s. And the results outside of a $75,000 a year private school are dreadfully horrible. In New York State, we spend $32,000 per kid plus about another $20,000 per dyslexic kid, $52,000 all in. And we're getting a passage rate on our English language art exams, third through eighth grade, of around 10% plus or minus a couple of points, where the overall average passing rate is 50%+. So it's not the teachers being certified. It's just they're using techniques that are wildly inefficient.
4: And why are those techniques wildly inefficient? Because, you know, you said that it goes back to the 1950s, and let's be honest, the general population didn't even know the word dyslexia in the 1950s or 60s or even early 70s. It was only later that you were hearing about this. So why haven't the techniques caught up with the social benefits of it being out there more and more?
20: Well, actually, the Gowell School represented the first school that deals with dyslexia, and this year it's celebrating its 100th anniversary. The program that most rich people use is called an Orton-Gillingham approach. Dr. Orton is the pioneer of my field. He passed away in 48. His partner, Gillingham, passed away in the 50s. And it has made some improvements, but not that much, as you would think. It's just the reason why it's so expensive is 2 years to become certified past a bachelor's degree, and the student-to-teacher ratio is like 4-to-1 to 5-to-1. And if you're a private parent hiring one of these certified Orton tutors, you know, they're $150, $200 a session, multiple sessions a week, and when the kids in a master's program start, you know, they're still with them. It's just that's the way it is. So when there's a book that came out called Overcoming Dyslexia in 2003 by Dr. Sally Shaywitz from Yale, she's a medical doctor, she showed that the back part of the dyslexic brain has nothing going on. The front part's 2.5 times overactive, word analysis followed by articulation. That's what I use. Nobody else does that. So I literally can train parents with very little college education. Kimberly literally solved this in like less than 9 months, where the private schools take 4 to 5 years at $75,000 a year.
4: You mentioned that you can train the parents to teach their kids even without a college degree. Do you have a stumbling block to get over the parents? I guess the possibilities of them teaching their children because they don't think that they can do that?
20: Well, the stumbling block is parents don't believe that it's so much better, faster, cheaper to in orders of magnitude. They can't understand how I actually have Angela there each week answering their questions for an hour and how we can do it for $147 a month. It's like somebody coming to you saying, trade in that junker you have with 200,000 miles and 15 years old, and here's a new Ferrari. That's literally what they're finding hard to believe. So what I've done is we met on Podmatch. I've been the number one guest for months. I'm currently number two on the whole system. I've done over 300 podcasts and, you know, like 270 plus 5-star reviews. And I'm using this to try to spread the word, but you know, it's a lot.
4: You mentioned that in New York State, you have some decent numbers when it comes to the government being involved in dyslexia. What about the rest of the United States, and how can you spread that into the rest of the United States or Canada, for that matter?
20: Well, honestly, I've been going on. There are some days where I'm just doing 2 or 3 podcasts a day to try to spread the message. The issue that we've run into is it's just extremely hard to get into the school districts, and parents are finding it it's really difficult to believe that it can be this effective. And one quick thing that we've discovered is over since we last met, the head of Google AI said the biggest problem they have is coming up with a problem statement. A question that if you answer it properly is going to make a major advancement. Just how do you come up with that? There's a book out there called The Craft of Research that tells you exactly how to do it, but advanced students finding that extremely difficult. So currently I'm working with a student. I'm going to want you to guess his age. His name is Grayson. He's not dyslexic in the least. He's in the 99th percentile for math and for science. He wants to get his PhD, work for

0: dyslexic parents how to do that. But if they ask, how far do we go? We literally go to a proper problem statement. Then we turn the kid over to a professor who is very happy to get them. And then they work with them for the rest of the way. That's assuming they want to get a doctorate and publish. Or we can do it on lesser things. But we push this farther than anybody in the K through 12 marketplace. And it works brilliantly with gen ed kids as well. That was a shocking idea.
1: You mentioned AI. How can AI help with someone that is dyslexic? Or can it?
0: First thing is I don't let my kids use AI until they can do advanced body paragraphs, advanced essays, because you need to know what good looks like. What you need to understand is anybody wants to work in as a knowledge worker, the most important thing is what does good look like and how do I fix it when it's not good? And then AI goes and actually now literally does the work and you're more of an editor and we're moving up that value chain. So if you know the craft of research, context, problem statement, original solution, and you don't know a darn thing about AI, you can then go and be very successful with AI. The book came out in 1995, sold over 1 million copies. It's how it tells you how to do your doctoral dissertation. And I literally teach students that those first two steps.
1: And again, you say you're doing a book right now. When is it coming out? And what is the title of it once again?
0: It's If You Write, You Can Read. We're hoping for August. Famous last words from any author. My editor and my co-author has taken control of it. And her name is Evelyn Whitebay. She was on the New York State Dyslexia Task Force. New York State spent an entire year trying to figure out how to change dyslexia K through 5. And what they came up with is so expensive, even we can't afford it. And Evelyn and I can go into a school district, train the teachers on what really needs to happen for reading and writing, and we can do that within 6 hours.
1: Russell, thank you once again for being on the program with us.
0: Thanks for having me.
1: Russell Van Brocklin, the dyslexia professor. You can go to our website at thestuffwild.com, check out the show number for this program, which is show number 0879, and you'll find the link to Russell's website. 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
4: Coming to you from Canada, a place where fighting is frowned upon, unless it's on an ice rink. This is the Stuff File program with Peter Anthony Holder. It's time to crack a spine. The Stuff File presents Book Banter with Stuart Nullman. Once again, here's Peter Anthony Holder.
1: And Stuart, we're quickly coming up to those lazy, hazy, crazy days of summer.
5: Yes, summertime, summertime, summertime. You got it, Peter.
1: What did I tell you about singing in the past?
5: I couldn't help it. It could have been worse. I could have sang Summertime in the Living ZZ or Nat King Cole's Lazy, Hazy, Crazy Days of Summer. But one word, just repeat a few times and, short and sweet to the point.
1: Okay. So what do we have this week on Book Banter?
5: Well, I decided to do a little bit of a summer preview. You know, books you could take with you to the beach, to the balcony, maybe to the family picnic, or when you're doing a little summer vacation. Topics are, or the type of books you read are more lighthearted, more entertaining, and usually in paperback. So what I decided to do is take four books, two old, two recent, and these are going to be my summer picks for

0: or you, the loyal audience, who needed some good suggestions.
1: Okay, but before we get to that, you said one of the places that people can read is at the family picnic. If you're reading at the family picnic, aren't you by definition antisocial?
0: Well, maybe after you've eaten and you want to relax and let the food digest a little bit, you know, you just find a shady tree and just read for a few minutes. That way you're not antisocial and you won't have any threat of potato salad landing on the page you're reading at that time.
1: I still question bringing a book to a family picnic. But anyway, what's the first book on your list of the four that you want for summer reading?
0: Well, mysteries are always a good summer read. Over the past couple of years, I've been discovering some famous mystery writers. Last summer was Agatha Christie. And this year, I decided to discover Nero Wolfe, the character by the late Rex Stout. During his lifetime, between 1934 and his death in 1975, Rex Stout wrote 33 novels dealing with Nero Wolfe, who was called the Grand Master of Detection, and his faithful sidekick Archie Goodwin. So basically it was like Nero Wolfe did the brain work and Archie did the legwork to solve mysteries. So I found, believe it or not, at a thrift store, I found a whole collection of Nero Wolfe paperbacks. And the one I chose was a book called A Right to Die. It was published in 1964. The team of Nero and Archie try to solve the murder of a young woman. And while they're trying to solve this murder, they somehow get unwillingly and accidentally thrust into the heart of the civil rights movement. Because, look, the book was published in 1964. So it's a great battle of wits. And I like the chemistry between Nero and Archie. I mean, like I said, Nero is a bon vivant and gourmand, and Archie is a good old-fashioned detective. So it's really enjoyable. I actually picked up a couple of more Nero Wolfe paperbacks at the same thrift store that I found this one. So if you're interested, it's called A Right to Die by Rex Stout, and it was originally published in 1964. And you can get it in paperback. You just got to go to your favorite secondhand or thrift store and find some copies.
1: I love me some Nero Wolfe. I used to read it as a teenager, and that's where I learned all about orchids.
0: And also was a TV series with the late William Conrad.
1: Yes, absolutely. So that's your first book for summer reading.
0: Yeah.
1: What's your second?
0: You want to know a secret? Well, not literally, but this is the title of the latest bestseller by Freda McFadden. I find that her books are becoming a summer reading essential because these best-selling chiller thrillers keeps the readers engrossed, especially with the McFadden's trademark plot twist, which usually happens three quarters of the way through the story. And this book, Wanna Know a Secret, is no exception. It focuses on April Masterson. She lives in a New York City suburb, and she's a content creator who is very popular with her YouTube series, April's Sweet Secrets. And it's more or less a cooking show and a baking show, too. But after one of her broadcasts, she gets a text message on her phone that says, "Want to know a secret?" And that starts a chain of texts that is more or less a gaslighting campaign that makes April a pariah within not only her YouTube community, but the community where she lives in that New York suburb. As a result of that, her life falls apart. I didn't get to that plot twist yet. I'm at that point, but I'm sure I'm in for some nice surprises. And she has a new book that just came out called The Divorce. You know, if you want, start with this book called Want No Secret. It's by Freda McFadden. It's published by Poison Pen Press, and it's $26.99.
1: Book number three.
0: Well, book number three, it's another new book. Summer means baseball books, and especially if you miss the Montreal Expos. Danny Gallagher, who's a veteran sports writer, he's written seven books about the team, and his eighth book has just come out. It's a collection of stories of past players, and which is like his other books were, and it's called The Tragic Story of Willie Davis. Now, the first five chapters focuses on Davis, who was, believe it or not, played for the Expos for one season and in 1974 and became its player of the year for that season. He was a solid player with the Dodgers and the Expos, but had a lot of baggage and issues that put a damper on what could have been a Hall of Fame career. But Gallagher also provides a spotlight on lesser-known players. Like these are like the unsung heroes of the team. One that caught my eye in particular was Charlie O'Brien, who was a catcher back in the early 2000s, But his contribution to the game was he developed the next generation of catcher's masks. He introduced a design that integrated with the goalie mask, and which is now more or less the standard type of equipment that catchers wear these days. So it's called The Tragic Story of Willie Davis by Danny Gallagher. It's published by Dundurn Press, and it's $25.99.
1: And the final book for Balconville.
0: Well, Harold Robbins, back in the 60s and 70s, he was a very popular writer. His books, which were like romans à clés, were bestsellers. He was one of the most popular authors of the 60s and 70s, with books like 79 Park Avenue, The Adventurers, The Betsy, and A Stone for Danny Fisher, which was the basis for Elvis Presley's book King Creole. But I want to focus on The Carpetbaggers. This was one of Robbins' most popular books, and it was published in 1961. And it tells the tales of an ambitious son of a wealthy Texas industrialist, and he wants to go into the movies, which was against dad's wishes. And he becomes a very popular and very powerful movie executive during the golden age of Hollywood from the 20s to the 1940s. And it has everything you could want in a Harold Robbins book. There's power, there's ambition, there's drama, and yes, there's sex. But compared to some of the books you read now, this was pretty well tame these days. But it was all served on an epic scale. There was a movie version of The Carpetbaggers starring George Peppard and Carol Baker, which was released in 1964. And one of the secondary characters, Nevada Smith, which was actually became a movie, a prequel to The Carpetbaggers that starred Steve McQueen and was released in 1966. And I'm almost finished this subplot about Nevada Smith, and that could have been a book in itself, actually. If, you know, Robbins decided to do a Western style type of romance clay. It's really good, actually. And my dad was a big fan of Harold Robbins. He read practically all of his books during the 60s and 70s. And he must have liked it for some reason. So I decided to take a first read, and I chose The Carpetbaggers. And yeah, this is a good beach read.
1: Yeah, but you also mentioned The Betsy, which was also turned into a film.
0: Yeah.
1: And now I'm having PTSD again, only because I saw that as an usher over and over and over again. And the last thing you want to see when you're a teenage boy is the octogenarian bare ass of Sir Laurence Olivier.
0: Yeah, I agree. I mean, his talents were wasted on that movie. He must have been paid pretty damn well, I'll tell you that.
1: Oh, gosh. Anyway, how can one find you, sir?
0: Well, not in the world of Harold Robbins or Freda McFadden or Rex Stout. Not in a ballpark. Not these days. But you can find me in the pages of the Montreal Times, ntltimes.ca. So you can find me there, or you can find me on my blog, which is stuartnullmansgrapevine.wordpress.com.
1: Thank you very much, Stu.
0: You're welcome, Peter, and have a great summer.
1: Stuart Nullman with another edition of Book Banter here on the Stuff File program with me, Peter Anthony Holder.
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1: And we're just about out of racetrack for this edition of the Stuff File program. We do have an idiot of the day, but I've got a couple more Stuff File news stories to share with you right here, right now. According to a Forbes report, Silicon Valley sex workers are charging up to $6,000 per hour by specializing in technology discussions. These nerd-first escorts offer fluent conversations about AI, cryptocurrency, and other tech topics alongside traditional services. Ada Hopper, using a pseudonym, posts about AI on social media to attract clients. She describes encountering NVIDIA bros who are surprised by her GPU knowledge. The escorts serve AI entrepreneurs who have profited from stock and startup growth, but seek authentic human connection beyond dating apps and AI chatbots. One client's overnight session involved minimal physical contact, focusing instead on playful, nice conversation. Charlie Levine, another escort, predicts authentic human connection will become increasingly rare as AI advances. She believes affording genuine human contact will become the ultimate luxury in the future. In the future? At $6,000 per hour, it's practically unaffordable now. A 14-year-old has been charged with armed robbery after targeting a children's lemonade stand in South Boston on June 10th. Police say the suspect and an 11-year-old accomplice, still at large, repeatedly walked past the stand before asking if the kids accept Apple Pay. They then grabbed a cash box containing approximately $50 and displayed a gun before fleeing. 12-year-old David Byrne, who ran the stand with his 11-year-old sister Juliet, said, "You can have it," while his sister raised her hands. Said David, "I was just like a little annoyed," adding, "Kids shouldn't have guns." Yep, out of the mouths of babes. The stand reopened the following day, receiving support from Boston Mayor Michelle Wu and community members, and the whole neighborhood showed up. A portion of the proceeds now goes to a local gun violence prevention group. Meanwhile, the teenage suspect faces juvenile charges, including armed robbery and illegal gun possession. I want to know why that 11-year-old accomplice, who at press time is still at large. Doesn't he have a curfew of some kind, or is he a Dickensian street urchin? And now, boys and girls, it's that moment you've all been waiting for. It's time now for the Idiot of the Day.
3: And now it's time for the Strange Things Adults Do. This stuff all presents the Idiot of the Day.
1: A man has been arrested after he tried to break into an Oklahoma County jail. Officials say a deputy was on their way into the jail when they noticed a man with a shovel. When asked why he was digging, the man responded that his girlfriend was inside the jail. He later changed his story and said that he was trying to plant a flower. The man, identified as 32-year-old Jake Minivini Blue, was quickly booked into the jail. Once he was booked, detention officers discovered he had a ferro rod, which can be used to build fires. The Oklahoma County Sheriff's Office noted with humor that Jake achieved his apparent goal, stating that he has now been reunited with his girlfriend behind the bars of the Oklahoma County Jail. Now, why? Oh, why? In this modern day and age, would you think that you're going to create a jailbreak of your girlfriend with just a shovel and a ferro rod like it's some 19th century Western? One reason, and one reason only. You're an idiot!
3: Gee, I'm only a kid, but even I know you're an idiot.
1: And that's it for this edition of the Stuff File program, number 0879. Hope you enjoyed it. The website is thestufffile.com. And once again, stuff is spelled S-T-U-P-H, where you'll find information and links on all of our guests by going to the weekly Stuff File page. Just look for the corresponding program number. And once again, that's 0879. 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

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Greetings, everyone. As always, a special hello and thank you to Nancy in Aldershot, who's producing this show. Okay, welcome to Wild World of Tunes Volume 7. Every song title is about a place to go or how to get there. We've been doing this since March 5th every week. So, we're going to hear from Neil Young, the Rolling Stones, the Surfer Girls, and many others. I'm going to kick it off right now with Robert Gordon.

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1: Back again at 93.3 CFMU, the Mr. Pony Shoes Show. Okay, just heard from Lynyrd Skynyrd with Sweet Home Alabama, and Neil Young with Southern Man. Of course, Sweet Home Alabama was a pushback to Neil Young's Southern Man, as well as another Neil Young tune entitled Alabama. Both sides later said there is no ongoing feud. In fact, Young and bandmate Billy Taylor wore Skynyrd shirts during their concerts. Ronnie Van Zant wore a Neil Young shirt on the cover of Lynyrd Skynyrd's album Street Survivors. Young actually sent demos of Powderfinger and a couple of his songs to Lynyrd Skynyrd, hoping they'd record them. Okay, before those two songs, we had John Fogerty live at the Rock and Roll Hall of Fame doing Born on the Bayou, and kicked everything off with Robert Gordon. Tune was Lonesome Train on a Lonesome Track. Okay, we've got James Cotton and Greg Allman coming up next.
2: Beat that train to Mississippi.

mama, that's what I like. What's that, baby? Well, I what? What do you mean?

My God, that's what.

Back again at 93.3 CFMU and the Mr. Pony Shoes Show. Okay, we had a mini set there, starting with Jerry Lee Lewis, Chantilly Lace. Of course, that one was also done by the Big Bopper. Jerry did a pretty good version there. And before that, we had the Guess Who, Running Back to Saskatoon. There aren't many rock and roll tunes with Canadian places in the title, and that's the best one right there. Featuring some great harmonica by Burton Cummings and great melody there. Okay, just about wrapped up, so we're going to leave you with Walk Don't Run by the John Barry 7. 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
1: We've been told the American Revolution was fought over taxes and representation. But the last complaint, the thing our founders were most angry about, goes like this.
2: He has endeavored to bring on the inhabitants of our frontiers, the merciless Indian savages.
1: There's a racial slur in the Declaration of Independence.
0: Ahead of the 250th anniversary of the Declaration of Independence, July 4th, we'll speak with Cherokee journalist Rebecca Nagel. Her new podcast series, First America. She'll join us from Oklahoma. Then the Democratic Socialists score big wins across the country.
3: Another world is possible. 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
4: I think it's the biggest threat to our nation there is, maybe since our founding. That includes World War I, World War II.
0: As President Trump attacks Democratic Socialists, we'll meet Abir Kuwas, the Democratic nominee for New York State Senate. If she wins in November, she'll be the first Palestinian-American to hold office in New York State. Then to Venezuela, where more than 1,700 people have died in devastating earthquakes and rescue operations are still underway.
5: We are procuring, and this is something that has been agreed with the authorities here, 10,000 body bags.
0: Go to Caracas, all that and more coming up. Welcome to Democracy Now!, democracynow.org, The War and Peace Report. I'm Amy Goodman. Officials in Qatar say no high-level meetings are scheduled between the United States and Iran after the Trump administration said it had sent envoys Jared Kushner and Steve Witkoff to Doha for talks following a weekend of tit-for-tat attacks around the Strait of Hormuz. Iran's foreign ministry denied Trump's claim Monday that Tehran had requested the meeting, calling it fake news. Iran, however, said it is sending a delegation to Doha to follow up on the release of $6 billion in frozen Iranian assets. Iran also rejected a plan by France to demine parts of the Strait of Hormuz, warning Paris against provocations. Meanwhile, President Trump's lashed out against the skyrocketing cost of fuel unleashed by his war against Iran. Trump wrote on Truth Social, quote, gasoline retailers must get their prices down immediately, adding that if they fail to lower prices, quote, big problems lie ahead, unquote. Israeli strikes in southern and central Gaza Monday killed at least 8 people, among them 2 children. In one of the attacks, Al Jazeera reports a displaced 23-year-old mother and her 1-year-old daughter were killed when their tent was hit in the Al-Mawasi neighborhood of Khan Yunis. Israel now claims control of some 2/3 of Gaza, with Israeli Finance Minister Bezalel Smotrich calling for the immediate establishment of Israeli settlements in Gaza's northern perimeter. Smotrich spoke on Monday from the city of Sderot on Gaza's border.
6: We are here in Sderot. Today, the IDF holds nearly 70% of the Gaza Strip. We must complete the conquest of the remaining 30%, defeat Hamas, and above all, we need to establish a belt of Jewish settlements within the territory of the Strip as a protective border for Sderot and all the communities of the Gaza envelope.
0: In news from the occupied West Bank, Israeli soldiers killed a 15-year-old Palestinian boy in the city of El Bir near Ramallah Monday. Amir Ahmad Jawad Jaber was reportedly shot in the head and chest during a raid. This comes as a new report by the Israeli human rights group B'Tselem found Israeli soldiers killed at least 54 Palestinian children and teens in the West Bank last year in 2025, the highest rate since Israel occupied the West Bank in 1967. In Venezuela, rescue crews continue to search for tens of thousands of missing people nearly a week after 2 back-to-back earthquakes devastated La Guaira and Caracas. Venezuelan health officials say over 1,700 people are confirmed dead, with the toll expected to soar. Speaking from Caracas, the UN's humanitarian coordinator said Monday people are still being pulled from the rubble.
5: At least 2,500 structures structures affected, most of which fully collapsed. We are procuring, and this is something that has been agreed with the authorities here, 10,000 body bags.
0: This comes as the Associated Press reports the United States deported more than 140 Venezuelans, including several children. They arrived back in Venezuela just hours before the earthquakes. The deportees were left in a hotel in La Guaira, with some survivors describing crawling out of the rubble and barely escaping. This is the mother of one of the men deported to Venezuela from the U.S. She said he suffered life-altering injuries in the disaster. It's believed more than 100 of the deportees have died.
7: The flight arrived at 11 a.m. Then they went through all the migratory process. He called me at 5 p.m. and told me, "I love you so much, Mom. See you tomorrow at home." Like any mother, I prepared a welcome for him with his blue, yellow, and red balloons.
0: We'll go to Caracas later in the broadcast. Ukraine launched a wave of long-range drone attacks on Moscow overnight, the latest in a series of assaults on Russia's capital. A regional governor said a six-month-old baby was killed when a drone crashed into a home. This follows Russian drone and missile attacks on Ukraine Monday that killed at least 8 people and wounded 34 others. On Sunday, Ukrainian drone strikes on 2 Russian oil refineries sparked massive fires. Russian officials say the attacks left 4 people dead. In the United States, the Supreme Court has granted President Trump the power to fire and replace commissioners at independent government agencies. Monday's 6-3 ruling overturns more than 90 years of precedent that insulated regulatory agencies set up by Congress from presidential control. The case centered around Federal Trade Commission Commissioner Rebecca Slaughter, who was fired by Trump without cause in March of last year. In a separate ruling announced Monday, justices ruled 5-4 that Federal Reserve Governor Lisa Cook could remain in her job as she challenges Trump's efforts to fire her. Writing for the majority, Chief Justice John Roberts argued the Trump administration's efforts to end the Federal Reserve's independence is, quote, an interpretive leap out of step with the statute Congress enacted and our nation's tradition of central banking protected from political interference, unquote. Meanwhile, Alvaro Bedoya, former

0: law could have seen hundreds of thousands of voters disenfranchised in future elections due to postal delays or because they live in remote rural locations. A New York Times review of the 2024 election found at least 725,000 such ballots. The ruling's a blow to President Trump, who sought to limit who can vote by mail while promoting conspiracy theories about mail-in ballots. In response, voting rights journalist Ari Berman wrote, quote, "Every major study has shown that mail-in voting is safe and secure, but the fact that four justices signed on to Trump's crusade to get rid of mail-in ballots is highly disturbing and could embolden the president to attempt to take even more drastic steps to make it harder to vote," Berman said. In another landmark decision Monday, the Supreme Court ruled law enforcement agencies must first obtain a warrant before sweeping up smartphone location data from third-party tech companies like Google. In her majority opinion, Justice Elena Kagan wrote that a lower court should re-examine whether the technique known as geofencing constitutes an unreasonable search under the Fourth Amendment. She wrote, quote, "An individual has a reasonable expectation of privacy and records about his cell phone's location, and police intrude on that constitutionally protected interest when they demand the information," unquote. The Supreme Court declined on Monday to consider President Trump's appeal of a $5 million verdict in a civil suit that found he sexually assaulted writer E. Jean Carroll in a department store dressing room in the 1990s and later defamed her. The court dismissed the case without explanation. Trump's lawyers have indicated they'll ask the Supreme Court to consider a second defamation case successfully brought by E. Jean Carroll after Trump called her a liar following the first verdict. Trump was ordered to pay more than $83 million in that case. Meanwhile, the Supreme Court's handing down the final decisions of its term this morning at the time of this broadcast, with rulings on birthright citizenship bans on transgender athletes and campaign finance. Separately, the court announced it'll review two Arizona laws requiring people to produce proof of citizenship in order to register to vote. A ruling upholding the laws would dramatically weaken the National Voter Registration Act of 1993. In Colorado, 15-term incumbent Democratic Congressmember Diana DeGette faces the most serious primary challenge of her political career from a Democratic socialist seeking to build on last week's upset victories in New York. 29-year-old lawyer Malat Quiros is campaigning on a platform of Medicare for All, universal child care, ending homelessness, and a complete arms embargo against Israel. Outside groups have poured around $3 million into the race, with super PACs funded by AIPAC and major big tech donors supporting DeGette. Quiros says her message is getting through despite the flood of negative campaigning against her.
1: These issues are popular with the voters of Denver, right? In fact, socialism is more popular than capitalism for voters of this city. But more than anything, what I would explain is that we already have socialism. It's in our streets, it's in our public schools, it's in our fire stations. What we're fighting for is to extend that kind of guarantee and that security into our health care, into our housing, into our child care and our elder care.
0: Meanwhile, incumbent Colorado Democratic Senator John Hickenlooper faces a challenge from State Senator Julie Gonzalez, a progressive who is the backing also of Democratic Socialists of America. We'll speak to a Democratic Socialist who won the primary in New York later in the broadcast. In immigration news, Gothamist reports more than 70 immigrants detained at the Newark, New Jersey ICE jail known as Delaney Hall have filed federal lawsuits over medical neglect and other abuses. In May, hundreds of detained immigrants at Delaney Hall started a labor and hunger strike that lasted for weeks and ended earlier this month as strikers faced retaliation, including solitary confinement and being transferred to other ICE jails. Delaney Hall is operated by the for-profit prison company Geo Group. In related news, a New York City Council employee who was detained at Delaney Hall for more than 5 months has been released from custody. Rafael Rubio was taken by federal immigrant officers in January during a routine asylum interview. Rubio, who is from Venezuela, was detained despite holding TPS. That's temporary protected status. President Trump purchased up to $5 million worth of stock in the corporation that makes

0: taser weapons just 2 weeks before ICE solicited a $220 million contract for the devices. Trump's investment in Axon Enterprise was first reported by CNBC. This comes as House Democrats are pushing for passage of the No Getting Rich in Congress Act, a bill that would prevent public officials, including the president, from profiting from conflicts of interest. And New York City Mayor Zoran Mamdani's administration has announced the permanent closure of a detention facility inside the Rikers Island jail complex. Mayor Mamdani said in a statement, quote, "For decades, Rikers Island has represented one of the deepest failures of our city government. This milestone brings us closer to ending that chapter. We're replacing a system built around neglect with one centered on rehabilitation," Mayor Mamdani said. This all comes about 7 years after the New York City Council in 2019 approved a plan to shut down Rikers for good. But city officials have said the prison complex won't be ready to close by its 2027 court-mandated deadline. And those are some of the headlines. This is Democracy Now!, democracynow.org, the War and Peace Report. I'm Amy Goodman in New York with Democracy Now!'s Juan Gonzalez in Chicago. Hi, Juan.
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0: Ahead of the 250th anniversary of the Declaration of Independence, Saturday, July 4th, we turn to the people in history most often left out of the nation's founding story. Award-winning Cherokee journalist Rebecca Nagel has partnered with leading indigenous scholars in a new documentary podcast series called First America. It challenges the conventional U.S. origin story by examining the experiences of indigenous peoples and also asks what those experiences can teach us about U.S. democracy today. The series also traces how legal doctrines first used to dispossess indigenous nations continue to impact questions of executive power, immigration, xenophobia, citizenship, territorial expansion, and U.S. foreign policy today. This is a clip from episode one, Merciless Indian Savages.
2: We've been told the American Revolution was fought over taxes and representation. But the last complaint, the thing our founders were most angry about, goes like this.
3: He has endeavored to bring on the inhabitants of our frontiers, the merciless Indian savages.
2: There's a racial slur in the Declaration of Independence. Native people are called savages. Alongside those lofty ideals, our founders included their deep hatred for indigenous people.
3: The merciless Indian savages, whose known rule of warfare is an undistinguished destruction of all ages, sexes, and conditions.
2: In case you need a refresher, the popular story of the American Revolution goes like this. Britain unjustly imposed taxes on the colonists, and they got mad. But every time they protested, like when they threw tea into the Boston Harbor, the king just imposed harsher laws.
4: Tea crisis was a spark that ignited a people toward a revolution.
2: The colonists started to see their king as a tyrant.
4: 4,000 troops are now stationed here within our city.
2: Some started talking about independence.
4: United under one continental congress.
2: Late one night, Paul Revere rode his horse to warn militias waiting outside Boston that the British were coming. The next morning, the militia squared off against the Brits,
4: round the world was fired.
2: And the Revolutionary War began. A year later, our founding fathers gathered in Philadelphia to write the Declaration of Independence. But for 2.5 centuries, that document has been telling a different story.
0: That's a clip from episode one of the new podcast series from Pushkin Industries, First America, host and executive producer, award-winning Cherokee journalist Rebecca Nagel, who's joining us now from Tulsa, Oklahoma, also author of By the Fire We Carry, the generations-long fight for justice on Native land. Rebecca, congratulations on this series. If you can start off by telling us this story about the Declaration of Independence and as you talk about the racist slur it contains.
5: Absolutely. So the part of the Declaration of Independence that we all know is the beginning part with those Enlightenment ideals, all men are created equal. But when you read the document, actually most of it is this list of grievances. So it's our founders kind of listing the reasons why they want to rebel against England. It's all the ways that King George III has hurt the colonists. And a lot of historians think that that list has an order, that it starts with smaller things and that it ends with their biggest complaints, their biggest grievances. And the last grievance in the Declaration of Independence is about merciless Indian savages. And so when you read the document, you know, according to our founders, in their own words, the thing that they were most angry about was Native people. Yet, for 2.5 centuries, the story of the American Revolution that we have all been told is that it was about taxation and representation. And we're frankly just missing the truth of why the American Revolution even happened in the first place.
1: And Rebecca, back in 2011, I did a history of the American press. And one of the things that struck me in the research in my book for News for All the People was the extraordinary level of content about Native Americans in the colonial press. I mean, the first newspaper in North America, Benjamin Harris's Public Occurrences, had 5 separate articles in a 3-page newspaper on what he called the barbarous Indians and merciless savages that were, according to him, lurking around the Massachusetts colony. And in fact, in the Boston Tea Party, the Sons of Liberty who donned Native garb did it out of the headquarters of the local newspaper, the Boston Gazette, before they went in to dump the tea in the harbor. So there's always been this narrative issue of the American press and Native Americans during that colonial period. What are your thoughts about the role of the press in creating this narrative?
5: Yeah, absolutely. I mean, I think that it's funny because when you go back in time and you look at primary documents, it's very clear that Native people were omnipresent in the colonists' lives. They were talking about it. I think you could even say they were obsessed with Native people. And then the way that subsequent generations have told that story were erased. But I'm glad that you bring up the Boston Tea Party because that's a great example. So when colonists stormed ships to throw tea into the Boston Harbor, they dressed up like Native people. And it wasn't for a disguise. It wasn't to confuse British officials. It was actually because pretending to be indigenous in this weird and complicated way symbolized freedom and liberty in the early republic. And so as Americans were kind of, you know, saying we're not British, we're no longer English, but we're not yet American, they actually, in certain ways, pretended to be indigenous or took on parts of indigenous identity to figure out a new national identity. But when we think about what does it mean to be American, we actually don't tell the full story of how early Americans were figuring that out. And so, yeah, I think your point is absolutely right in that when we look back in the history, we're not telling the Native part of the story, but Americans at that time very much were.
0: I wanted to turn to a clip from your first episode of First America, where, Rebecca, you visit a protest in the aftermath of the ICE killing of Renee Good. In this clip, you ask protesters if they know the history of Fort Snelling and its current connection with ICE.
6: How far are we from the historic Fort Snelling?
7: Just right across Highway 62 here.
6: And do you know what happened there?
8: Oh, now, no, don't ask me those kinds of questions. I'm not good with history. It's a historic fort. It's historic.
6: Yeah, I'm sorry to put you on the spot.
8: I mean, the reason this is all happening here is because of the ICE offices that are there, not because of the historic fort. But
6: yeah. Well, the fourth. And the 1860s is actually a concentration camp for Dakota people.
8: Oh.
6: I'm just curious if any of that history feels relevant to what's happening now.
8: Yes, clearly, you know. But I mean, our state. I mean, just, you watch that video. Thank God that person was there taking the video on their cell phone yesterday so everyone can see what happened, you know.
2: After leaving the protest, I went back to see Nick Estes at his office.
9: The murder of Renee Good and the history of Fort Snelling are actually inseparable. First of all, ICE is headquartered on the Fort Snelling area campus.
6: Do you know if that's because it's federal land?
9: Yeah, it's headquartered there because it's federal land.
6: And why is it federal land?
9: It's federal land because it was once a military reservation from the Zebulon Pike Treaty of 1805. And that was a treaty signed between some Dakota leaders and the United States government to create a military outpost.
2: It's not just the same place. The same thing is happening.
9: People are being hunted in their neighborhoods, in their schools. Places that were considered sanctuary sites, such as hospitals and churches, are no longer off limits. 150 years ago, they were hunting us down to kill us, and now they're hunting down immigrants to deport them.
0: So that's University of Minnesota Native American professor Nick Estes, one of the people you talk to in this series, Rebecca Nagel. Talk about why you feel it's so important. And listening to the episodes of this remarkable series, you're continually going back in time and showing the treatment of Native Americans is a precursor and should have been a warning to, should have been dealt with. So that what's happening today wouldn't be happening.
5: You know, Amy, it was a really interesting experience making this podcast because when I first set out, I thought I was making a history podcast. You know, I interviewed historians like Nick Estes. I read books. I visited historic sites. Nick and I actually were at Fort Snelling the day that ICE shot and killed Renee Good. And it was just a coincidence. And so what would happen is I would be reporting on America's past, and then the same thing would happen in our present. And what I heard a lot during the ICE surge in Minneapolis was, this is un-American, this is un-American, this is unprecedented. And actually, you know, rounding people up, putting people in detention, even shooting anybody who gets in the way, these are things that our government has done before, not once, not twice, but many, many times. Our government has just done it to people that we don't talk about. It's just this part of our history that as a country we've never dealt with. And I think that most Americans see that what our government did to Native people was bad. You know, I think most Americans would agree. A lot of people agree that our government committed genocide. I think even people who wouldn't go that far would say that, you know, atrocities were committed. But I think the problem is that people don't see that as affecting their lives, right? It's a distant chapter. You know, it's really unfortunate that in the 1860s, the federal government had a concentration camp for Dakota people at Fort Snelling. But what does that have to do with our present moment, right? And the government that did those things, right, that rounded people up, that made concentration camps, that's still our government, right? We never went back and had that edit to say, okay, we have to make sure that that never happens again. Here are the things that we're going to change. And what we're seeing in this moment isn't new, isn't un-American, isn't unprecedented, but is these aspects of our government that we thought would stay at the margins, right, that would only affect certain people, getting pulled to the center. And so I kind of think of it as what our government did to Native people, almost like setting up fault lines in American government and American democracy. And what we're living through in our current moment is the earthquake.
1: And this relationship that you try to bring out, not only in terms of the ideals of democracy, but also the quest for empire and land in American history?
5: Yeah, and so one of the biggest myths, I would say the biggest myth about the founding of the United States is that our founders built a democracy, right? That's the story, even on the left, that's the story that we want to tell. And that's only half true, because they also built an empire. So actually, the same summer that our founders are writing the Constitution, Congress meets in New York. So people actually leave the Constitutional Convention in Philadelphia to pass this law in New York called the Northwest Ordinance. And it establishes the first colonies of the United States, which are places like Ohio. We don't think of Ohio as having been a colony, but it was a colony. And those places weren't governed through democracy. There weren't elections, even for the white people living there. It was all through top-down appointed leadership. And so that's how the U.S. governed Native people when it wanted to take our lands. It's how it's governed places like Guam and Puerto Rico. And so there has always, since the founding, there has always been a part of our government that was not following the blueprint of democracy, that was following the blueprint of empire. And you know what it looks like? It looks like authoritarianism, right? Because when you're controlling people's lives, when they don't have any say, when they don't have accountability, when you're governing top down, I mean, that's what we call authoritarianism. And so this idea, the political moment that we're in right now, so many people are searching, where did this rise of authoritarianism come from? How is it happening in the United States? People are looking abroad, you know, so people are looking to Putin's Russia or Hungary or even Nazi Germany. And we only have to look into our own history. And actually, the reason that this is happening now is because we have let that part of our government fester. And we thought that it would always stay separate, right? We thought that it wouldn't infect American democracy, that we could be an empire and that we could be a democracy, you know, and that they would stay separate, that never the two shall meet. And that's just not how government works. And so, you know, from birthright citizenship to bombing boats in the Caribbean to going to war with Iran to, you know, detaining migrant families to deploying the National Guard to U.S. cities, all of these things that the Trump administration is doing, its power to do those things actually goes back to policies we first passed to dispossess indigenous people.
0: Rebecca Nagel, we're going to end with the trailer to your First America podcast series.
10: Chiefs fans?
11: Hell yeah. Yes.
12: This past year, I've been out traveling the country.
13: Chiefs on three. One, two, three. Chiefs!
12: To try to understand something about America.
10: I feel like that's going to happen a lot.
12: About where Native people fit in.
14: Do you know who Native Americans are?
15: Yes, they were the people, they're the first people to live here.
14: Do Native Americans still exist?
15: Maybe. I don't really think so.
12: And the history we've pushed aside.
10: Do you think most people who come to this spot, do you think that they come here to honor the atrocity that happened here?
9: No, they're doing winter sports.
12: Going all the way back to how the United States began.
16: We hold these truths to be self-evident, that all men are created equal.
9: The Declaration, which is full of these beautifully rendered sentences and paragraphs about Enlightenment ideals, does also have this darker history to it.
16: The merciless Indian savages, whose known rule of warfare is an undistinguished destruction.
9: If we don't understand the full context in which our nation was founded, we won't understand the full context in which our nation now finds itself.
12: So, it's been 250 years since 1776. How's this democracy of ours going?
10: Okay, I need to merge.
17: My wife called me. Somebody got shot. Damn, the photos are really bad.
12: We've seen the military deployed to U.S. cities, invasions of foreign countries, billionaires out of control, and a president with unchecked power. I keep hearing people say, this isn't who we are as a country.
18: What is happening right now in America is fundamentally un-American.
19: This is just so un-American.
12: But what I've learned the past year is that U.S. history tells a different story.
9: 150 years ago, they were collecting bounties on us and hunting us down to kill us, and now they're hunting down immigrants to deport them.
10: Is that a new thing? This is what we've done. We're good at this.
12: As we see more and more signs of fascism, people keep looking to other countries to understand it. But it's right here, in our own history.
10: I don't believe we would have ended up in the same spot if people had realized what the structure of the United States government is.
12: I want us to know how we got here, because otherwise, we will never find our way out.
0: Cherokee journalist Rebecca Nagel just launched a new documentary podcast series called First America, the true story of the founding of the United States. Coming up, as Democratic socialists score big wins across the United States, we'll be joined by one of those winners, a New York City Democratic socialist, Abir Kawas, the Democratic nominee for the New York State Senate from Queens. Stay with us.

0: Snake Coop by Marie Sue. This is Democracy Now!, democracynow.org. I'm Mimi Goodman with Juan Gonzalez. After a string of victories of Democratic socialists in primaries across the United States, centrist Democrats, as well as President Trump, are pushing back. The DSA, or Democratic Socialists of America, endorsed about 150 candidates this year, with 35 either winning primaries or advancing in races in Oregon, California, Georgia, Pennsylvania, New Jersey, Maine, Washington, D.C., and New York. In the Colorado primaries today, the DSA is backing 29-year-old Milat Quiros against incumbent Congress member, longtime Congress member Diana DeGette. And former DSA member, State Senator Julie Gonzalez, is looking to unseat Senator John Hickenlooper. Over the past decade, the DSA has grown from about 5,000 members to over 100,000 members in 200 chapters across the country. On Monday, President Trump called the Democratic Socialists the greatest threat to the nation.
1: It's not socialism, it's really communism. They use the word social democrat because it sounds so nice, but it's really communism you're talking about. I think it's the biggest threat to our nation there is, maybe since our founding. That includes World War I, World War II, September 11th. It includes the Pearl Harbor attack. I think this is the biggest threat to our nation.
0: Just 2 days after the DSA sweep in New York primaries last week, a group of centrist Democrats led by Long Island, New York Congressmember Tom Suozzi signed a letter titled Promise to America, distancing themselves from the DSA. The letter states, quote, "We are capitalists, not socialists. We want safety, not lawlessness. We're mainstream, not extreme. We're proud, not ashamed of America," Suozzi wrote. Well, we'll be joined shortly by a proud Democratic socialist who won her primary for the New York State Senate last week. If she's elected in November, she'll be the first Palestinian-American and the first Muslim woman in the New York State legislature. This is Abir Kawas speaking to supporters after winning her primary with a 20-point lead against State Assembly member Stephen Raga last Tuesday.
2: If after October 7th, imagine if every single Democratic politician said, in order to end this cycle of violence, we need an end to occupation. Imagine if every single Democratic politician, whether they were a city councilor or they were a state legislator or a congressperson, said, we want to end occupation and not fund genocide. We could have saved thousands, hundreds of thousands of lives of Gazans and Palestinians. And that is why we say another world is possible. That is a world where Gaza is free to live. Where working class communities in Queens, in New York, all over the United States, but all over the world have dignity in their lives. That is a world where student activists like Mahmoud Khalil, like Lika Cordia, could have spent the last year with their families instead of missing the birth of their child and languishing in prison for a year. And that is a world where my father, whose family was displaced from Palestine in the Nakba, who came to the United States and was incarcerated for 3 years and then deported, that would be a world where my father could be in this audience to witness his daughter make history.
0: That's Abir Kawas, Democratic nominee for the New York State Senate from Queens, joining us now in our New York studio. Welcome to Democracy Now!, Abir. Congratulations on your victory in the Democratic primary.
3: Thank you.
0: If you win in November, you'll be the first Palestinian-American to hold a seat in the New York State Senate.
3: Yes, I believe the entire New York State.
0: If you can go through your platform as President Trump not only calls DSA members like you the greatest threat the United States has ever known, two, on the same day, talking about the housing bill that he has yet to sign, calling it a yawn, and calling affordability a con job.
3: Mm-hmm. Well, firstly, I want to say it's incredible to be the first Palestinian and Muslim woman in the New York State Legislature. And that is for many reasons, but beyond representation, I believe that is really mostly because as a Palestinian, I come from a group of people who have been waiting for years and years and years for politicians to speak out against the human rights abuses, the genocide, the occupation of our people. And we are a group that has been erased, has been ignored, and has been denied our rights by people in office. And so to actually have the opportunity to be elected into office in this moment is so monumentous because it really gives a chance for us to not only go in and advocate for working class communities, for communities that are struggling, but also advocate for communities that are erased, like the Palestinian community. But it also gives us a chance to go in with strength and to say, this is what people want to see. Now, you mentioned, you know, the president and him talking about democratic socialists as if we are a threat. Really, what we are saying is that we want to make sure that people who are struggling are provided the best social services possible by our government, are provided the best transit, the best education, you know, the best healthcare possible, the most affordable healthcare possible by our government, our same government that is spending billions of dollars killing people abroad. So for me, that is not a threat to people. I think that is a really hopeful message that so many Americans and so many people are looking for. And that is why we were able to win in these landslide victories.
4: Abir, I wanted to ask you about some legislation that was introduced by Zohran Mamdani when he was an assembly member and State Senator Jabari Brisport, the Not On Our Dime Act. And what's been your role in that campaign?
3: Yes. So I worked with then Assemblymember Mamdani years ago to help write and introduce a bill called Not On Our Dime. Now, we had found out as Palestinian activists on the ground that millions of dollars were being raised in New York State to fund settler entities, to fund settlers going to Palestine to steal Palestinian land, to commit atrocities against Palestinians, to commit violence against Palestinians. And we said that is not OK for these organizations that are raising these monies to do that under the guise of charitable status. And that was something that we introduced to the New York State, both through socialists in office, then Assembly Member Zohran Mamdani and Senator Jabari Brisport. And one thing that is really fundamental about what we did was that when we introduced that bill, people thought that that would be the end of Zohran Mamdani's career. People had said that to him. People had said that this was, you know, one step too far. And what we saw was that in the mayoral election, that his being part of introducing the Not On Our Dime bill, him standing up for Palestinian human rights, him having a politics of conscience and consistency on this issue was something that really pierced through to voters' hearts and made them really feel committed and feel like he could actually deliver on the affordability agenda that he promised because of how consistent he was in his politics.
4: And could you talk about the enormous change that has occurred among the voting public, especially in New York, but across much of the country on the issue of Palestine and the Israeli occupation? Has that surprised you?
3: Yes, of course. I mean, it has not surprised me because as an activist on the ground, I know that there have been millions of people, and you have all reported on millions of people for years now who have hit the streets, who have said, we want an end to the genocide in Gaza, that we want an end to the occupation in Palestine. This is what most people on the streets are saying. And truly, when we went to knock on doors, and this was for a local state election, where, you know, the main issues that our constituents are facing are dealing with affordable housing, are dealing with their inability to afford healthcare, right? Who are looking for better education policy, all those things. they also were looking for candidates who were speaking out about Palestine. They were also looking for candidates who were anti-war. And when they found out that I was somebody who was part of introducing Not on Our Dime, that made people extremely enthusiastic to vote for our campaign in our district. And so I think that what we are seeing is a reflection of the frustration that so many New Yorkers, but so many Americans have felt about having a perspective, about going and watching the news every single day or looking at their phones and being so disgusted by the world that they are seeing and not seeing that be reflected by their politicians and not seeing their politicians act in urgency or reflect what they are thinking about and what they're looking for.
0: If you can talk about the debate, not between the Democrats and the Republicans right now, but within the Democratic Party. I mean, Chuck Schumer is the head of the Democratic Party in the Senate. He's the minority leader, and he also is a senator from New York. Have they endorsed you?
3: No, they have not endorsed me. And of course, you know, I just got through a primary campaign where you often have less endorsements than when you go into the general. But what I will say is that we ran a campaign against a progressive legislator. And what we are seeing right now is a redefinition of what people want to define as progressive politics, and that Palestine needs to be part of that fold. Having an anti-war platform needs to be part of that. If you are saying, I want to deliver affordability, if you're saying you're against ICE, then people will only see that as consistent in your politics if you're also saying that you're against a genocide in Palestine. So in many ways, we are transforming the Democratic Party and also the progressive voice in the Democratic Party to make sure that it includes speaking out about Palestine. And that is what we're seeing in this race, that the thing that differentiated us from another progressive was us being on the forefront of that.
0: What did your dad say when you won? Your deported dad.
3: Yes. My dad is so proud and happy. But of course, it was really difficult to win. I mentioned in my speech to be someone who is making history, but not to be able to have my dad in the room is really devastating for us. It was a sad moment because he couldn't be there with us. And until now, you know, he is celebrating and I can't celebrate with him. He's celebrating with his family. He's buying kanafa, you know, this like Palestinian sweet for all his family members. But this is the idea of family separation that I often talk about. And it's not just my family. It's been happening to so many families. It's continuing to happen, is that when somebody is separated from their family, they miss out on some of the most beautiful transformative moments of their lives, their birthdays, their graduations, right? Them getting their first job, graduating from college. And in this case, it meant a lot to win a position that I, in many ways, worked up to because I was always an organizer and advocate because of what happened, you know, to my father. But to not have him there to witness that was, you know, devastating for my entire family.
0: Abir Kawas, I want to thank you so much for being with us. DSA-backed Democratic nominee for the New York State Senate from Queens. If elected in November, she'll be the first Palestinian-American and Muslim woman in the New York State legislature. Coming up, we go to Venezuela. More than 1,700 people have died in devastating earthquakes, but the number is expected to soar. Over 100 Venezuelans died after being deported hours before the earthquakes to Caracas from the United States. Stay with us.

0: downhill strugglers singing when first unto this country. This is Democracy Now!, democracynow.org. I'm Amy Goodman with Juan Gonzalez. As we turn now to Venezuela, where rescue efforts continue as tens of thousands of people remain missing, trapped under the rubble of flattened homes and buildings nearly a week after two back-to-back earthquakes devastated La Guaira and Caracas. Rescue teams are desperately searching for survivors, with Venezuelan health officials saying Monday over 1,700 people are confirmed dead, with the toll expected to soar. The UN has said they are procuring 10,000 body bags. This all comes as the Associated Press reports it's believed more than 100 Venezuelans who were deported from the United States to Caracas hours before the earthquakes have died. Very few survivors of that group describe being left in a hotel in La Guaira and having to crawl out of the rubble. For more, we go to Caracas, where we're joined by Beatriz Ochoa, the Norwegian Refugee Council's Latin America head of advocacy. Describe what's happening as you sit there today, Beatriz.
1: Thank you very much for having me and the Norwegian Refugee Council. What we are seeing is a lot of devastation, not only in Caracas, but also in other parts of the country, and particularly in the coastal town of La Guaira and surroundings. We are seeing also a lot of solidarity from the Venezuelan people. This is some of the things that have surprised me the most in a good way. People sharing sometimes very little what they have, but everybody wants to help. Everybody wants to support their neighbors, their friends, of course, their family members. But we're also seeing that, of course, this is going to be something that needs support for the long term. We're seeing people staying in parks as shelters, in schools also as temporary shelters. And this is, of course, a good step into the right direction, because people are safe. They are not sleeping in the streets. But this is only, or this can only be a temporary measure. We will need to transition to more medium and longer term solutions, so that people can have affordable housing and a more dignified place to sleep and to be able to rebuild their lives.
2: And Beatriz, I wanted to ask you, the U.S. sanctions against Venezuela are largely still in place. What's been the impact of these sanctions on the ability of the Venezuelan government to deliver assistance to their citizens?
1: Yeah, this has something that has been in place for many years. And in the past, the sanctions have impacted the humanitarian operations in a way that there's a lot of due diligence from the banks, from the financial institutions. There's a lot of difficulties to process payments for our staff, for suppliers. So it's more difficult, more expensive, more bureaucratic to do procurement. Now, we welcome the general license that was issued a few days ago, that it's supposed to allow operations that are intended for humanitarian operations. This has only been in place for a few days. And I think what it's going to be most important is that financial institutions and banks are able to follow this license. Sometimes they are very afraid, and then become like averse to process any operation that has the tag Venezuela, because they have fines, huge amount of fines. So we welcome this waiver, so that banks and other financial institutions could feel more relief. This is a very positive step. I think it can be a little bit too soon to test it, but for sure it's a very positive development.
2: And I wanted to ask you as well about the Bolivarian Revolution always emphasized organizing at the neighborhood or grassroots levels, development of communes. Has this type of a grassroots organization demonstrated itself in terms of the rescue and operations that have occurred so far since the earthquakes?
1: Yeah, it's been a lot of the neighbors and the community that have organized themselves. And recently I was in a school where that is being used as a temporary shelter. And we were told that it was organized by communes and that they were trying to help the people that are already like in their neighborhoods and so on. And of course, this is a way to organize, maybe not the only way, but that's how the school was organizing themselves. I also visited parks, and they were organizing in a different way. It was more volunteers, neighbors, and the community themselves that was doing, for instance, like who's cleaning the toilets, who is making sure that meals are distributed in a more equitable way. So this is there are different ways that the community are organizing themselves. I can tell you that.
0: And can you talk about your call, the Norwegian Refugee Council's call, and so many others for more support from the international community? What would that look like?
1: Of course, thank you. The Norwegian Refugee Council is calling for the international community to keep supporting the Venezuelan people. Already before the crisis, there were 7 million people in need of humanitarian assistance, and the funding situation had fallen very short in the last few years. So this needs to stop. The support, it's been great. There's been already a few countries that have sent search and rescue teams that have already pledged certain amounts of money. This is very generous. We all very much welcome this. We need the money to provide life-saving assistance, as I said at the beginning, as safe or safer places to sleep with dignity, where people can have privacy, where people can take showers and have minimum standards of hygiene. But we also will need support for children. Schools are being used as temporary shelters. This is the case in many other crises. This is not just for this one. But children will need access to education, to temporary learning spaces where they can have a sense of normality, but also some psychosocial support, some basic tools that can make a difference between processing the traumatic experiences that they have gone through and being more resilient in the short, medium, and long term. Another message from the Norwegian Refugee Council is that the support from the international community needs to be sustained over time. So again, not only in the short term, but this will need a long run. I see it as a marathon, not as a sprint. So we will need support for the months and years to come.
0: Beatriz Ochoa, I want to thank you for being with us. Norwegian Refugee Council's Latin America Head of Advocacy, joining us from Caracas, Venezuela. Again, it's believed over 100 Venezuelans deported to Venezuela just hours before the earthquakes have perished. That does it for our show. We'll post a Spanish interview with Beatriz at democracynow.org. Also, we're hiring an education program manager and fundraising and outreach interns. Find out more at democracynow.org/jobs. I'm Amy Goodman with Juan Gonzalez for another edition of Democracy Now!
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0: From their 1969 recording, Blood, Sweat, and Tears, we just heard the David Clayton Thomas composition, Spinning Wheel. David also was the lead vocalist on that. That was arranged by Fred Lipsius, who won a Grammy for that journey it took us on through all those different styles. David passed away last week at his home in Toronto and will be sorely missed by many of us who had the opportunity to know him and work with him. But I'm going to continue shortly. You are listening to Jazz with me. I'm your host, Darcy Heppner. We're going to continue now with a composition by Hal Galper. This is from a 1977 live performance at the Berlin Philharmonic. This is Hey Fool.
1: Thank you. Thank you very much. We'd like to play a song that I wrote for a man, a very great man, that I had the good fortune to work with for a number of years. Mr. Cannonball Adderley. And the title of this song is Hey Fool.

We'd like to inform you, those of you who just came in, we're recording up here this evening, live, we hope, from the Village Gate. We'd like for you all to help us get in the groove. Let your hair down and come on and get in the music with us. We would like to do for you at this time a brand new composition of ours, written about a mythical young man of rather dubious character. We'd like to have you all join in with us on this one and help us find the groove by patting your feet or popping your fingers or clapping your hands or shaking your heads or shaking whatever else you want to shake. While we do a little thing we call filthy McNasty.

From the recording, Doing the Thing, from 1961, with Horace Silver, and Blue Mitchell on trumpet, Junior Cook on tenor saxophone, Gene Taylor on bass, and Roy Brooks on drums, we just heard Filthy McNasty. Before that, Ascension to the Gallows was a recording that was Miles Davis, recorded in 1956 in Paris with Barney Weiland on tenor saxophone, a young 20-year-old tenor saxophonist. Great way to start his career, the recording with Miles. Okay, up next, we just heard Horace Silver's Filthy McNasty. When I worked with David Clayton Thomas, he said, if Filthy McNasty had a sister, her name would be Lucretia McEvil.

trucking. Well, I'm a loose end, walking out Main Street looking now.

From alto saxophonist Dick Oates' 1999 recording, Simone's Dance, we just heard Mel's Minor. And before that, tenor saxophonist Dexter Gordon. The album was called Dexter Calling from 1961, and we heard Ernie's tune. I'm going to move on to something different here. This is from composer-arranger Klaus Ogerman. This is an album called Gate of Dreams. I'm going to play the whole suite for you today. It was a ballet that he wrote. During that time, you'll hear solos from Joe Sample, David Sanborn, Michael Brecker, and some incredible writing. I hope you enjoy music. This is one of certainly my all-time favorites. So here is Klaus Ogerman's Gate of Dreams.

That was the music of Klaus Orgermann and his ballet Gate of Dreams, recorded in 1977. Now moving on, we're going to listen to something probably completely different, or pretty different anyway. This is from 1969. The album was called Fancy Free. This is trumpeter Donald Byrd, and this tune he calls Weasel.

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That was David Clayton Thomas with Blood, Sweat, and Tears and their 1969 groundbreaking recording, Blood, Sweat, and Tears, doing their classic take on Billie Holiday's God Bless the Child. And before that, we heard Andina. This was a bandoneon player, Dino Saluzzi. His recording was from 1988, and that recording was called Andina, and we just heard Dance. The whole record is beautiful. And I forgot to play Frank Sinatra. This is from 1985, I think. The album that I have it on is the Reprise Studio Recordings, disc number 13, if you really want to know. But here is his version of Little Green Apple.

That was Frank Sinatra singing Little Green Apples. You heard it last here, folks. Great recording, though, and a sorbet to everything else that we've been listening to. I'm going to tie up this week's show. I'm thanking you for listening. My name is Darcy Heppner. I'm your host. I'm going to finish up today with two tracks, or as many of those two as we can get through, from Blood, Sweat, and Tears. Both feature David Clayton Thomas, who passed away last week at the age of 84. Truly one of the greats. An incredible rock vocalist whose performances are unrivaled, and he is dearly missed. Here is Go Down Gamblin' and a little bit of Something's Coming On right after that. Have a great week.

It's Jamie, CFMU's program director, back here hosting a bunch of shows of mixed music for you, because here at the station sometimes there's periods of time when student hosts have to go home, or where they're writing exams or community hosts go on vacation. These are just filler shows, but they're kind of fun anyway, because I get to just go through whatever is current in the CFMU library, and that, although it's edging out of currency, is that the right phrasing? No, I don't think it is. It's not as new as it once was, but anyway, that was the Rheostatics. Of course, longtime favorite of the station and of mine, Great Lake Suite, is the album they put out a little while ago. The track is called Homes, and that was featuring Kendall Carson and the fantastic, the legendary Laurie Anderson, and we're going to just keep on going with music. It's all just more music. We're going to hear from Julianne Barwick and Mary Lattimore from the album Tragic Magic. 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

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And of course, you could be listening to this in 2028. I don't know how long this is going to air. I couldn't tell you. Doesn't matter because the music is timeless. We had the Deers in there from Life is Beautiful with Gotta Get My Head Right. Juliana Barwick and Mary Lattimore starting us off from the album Tragic Magic and Perpetual Adoration. And I hope you're doing well out there. Thank you for listening. Thank you for supporting community radio. As I always say, its importance just rises, never diminishes. Gotta stay away from the corporate greed that causes music to sink. Stay away from the algorithms that are somehow tailored to tech bros. I don't mean their tastes, I mean their wallets. Come where there's real people programming real music. We're going to keep on going with that real music and listen to Damian Moore. This is the Emily at Play single. Track's obviously called Emily at Play, so stick around. 93.3.

You see, that's the stuff I love, just because. Or the stuff I love playing. I might not pop that on at a party, but that's the kind of thing that you're only going to hear on a station like 93.3 CFMU. And that's what you're listening to. Surprise, surprise. That is, I can never say this, Aksak Mabul from the album before Aksak Mabul, and Abstract and Concrete, the name of the song. And it was both concrete music and abstract, so love it. I used to play a lot of stuff like that on my show, Octopus Army, and still do on occasion. That's the Japanese music show. It's mostly in reruns. I resurrect it whenever I get to Japan and get some new music. Doesn't happen very often, but still, on occasion. And yeah, that's Sunday nights on CFMU at about 11 o'clock. But you, of course, can listen whenever you want. Stream it, download it, cfmu.ca. We also heard Afternoon Bike Ride from Running with Scissors. That was Otherworld. And we started off with Damian Moore and Emily at Play. Gonna keep on going. This is Jill Blutt from An Almond-Shaped Moon and Salt.

93.3 CFMU, big fan of that person, Kathleen Edwards, from her album Billionaire. That was Little Red Ranger. Met her at her own Stag and Doe. And she was once married to Hamilton's Colin Cripps, you see. And so I was there, and she was just a lovely human being. And, you know, surrounded by lots of people and distracted, and yet made a point of coming back to a conversation with me because she got pulled away by relatives or something. I thought that was very thoughtful. Very, very, very thoughtful. Great singer, great songwriter. I know she had been touring with Waxahachie in 2026, and Waxahachie busting out the Kathleen Edwards covers for her tour with MJ Lenderman. It's all very cool stuff. Anyway, we played before that in that set. Austra, Chin Up Buttercup is the name of the record. We heard Math Equation, and we started off with Salt from Jill Blutt's An Almond Shaped Moon. We're going to leave you now for this hour. This hour is up. I'm sure there's more great programming coming right around the corner, and what it'll be, I do not know. But we're going to check out Great Lake Swimmers, still around doing their thing. The album is called Caught Light, and this is One More Swim Around the Sun. Hope you enjoyed the show. Thank you for supporting 93.3 CFMU or CFMU.ca, FM, internet, whatever you use to listen to us. We really appreciate it. We hope you continue.

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2: 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I'm your host, Jamie Gunner Smith. Top of the morning to you. Or top of the afternoon. Or top of the evening. Or top of the night? Overnight? I don't know. I don't even know when you're listening to this show, to be honest. I do know. This is what I do know. 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Yeah, from 4 p.m. till 7 p.m. on Indie 101.5. Just full disclosure, I am recording this show in the wee hours of the morning, and I'm just drinking a little bit of coffee here mixed with high-protein chocolate milk, low sugar, because I want to be a healthy young man or a healthy old man. I don't know, one of the same. All right, the show is about interviews, which we have one coming up with Grant from the Eye Rollers. They have a new single out, and we'll have that for you in the second hour. Also, This and That, where we touch upon music that gets sent to steelcitymusic.ca, the old website. And if you want to get a hold of me and send music there or events or anything like that, interview requests for consideration, jamie@steelcitymusic.ca. But let's get into the events for the first hour. Let's see what's going on around town. First show to let you know about Friday, July the 3rd. It's called Rock at the Corktown. That's sometimes you don't want to overthink it. Let's just call it Rock, and we'll be all right. Corktown's located at 175 Yonge Street here in Hamilton, Ontario, of course. And it's $10 through Eventbrite, $15 at the door. And on the bill is Green Mountain Road, the Paper Grenades, also True Emergency with Mucho Disaster. So we'll throw all of them in the set, and we'll start things off with Mucho Disaster on Steel City.

I like that. I like when a song decides, we're just going to end. That's it. That's it. No more. No fade out. Nothing. Boom, bang, done. I respect that. Next show to let you know about that's going on here in Hamilton, Ontario. Ooey Gooeys. We have a four-band bill happening on July 3rd. The show starts around 8 o'clock. $10 at the door. On the bill is Polluted, A Fall for the Elderly, Blossom, and Droney. So there you go. Another little tiny Hamilton show. Tiny in the sense that it's not a room that holds 200 people. It holds about maybe 60 or 70. I could be wrong on that, but it's a nice size venue if you really want to get into a local music here in Hamilton. And touring acts come in as well. So, well, smaller bands, but it's fun. It's intimate. Go and support music. Blossom, Irwina for you right now.

weird ending, eh? Okay. Wow, that is weird ending. Next show, let you know, the Dumb Crush with Spyro B and Noise Hotel will be at Mills Hardware on Saturday, July the 4th, 7 o'clock doors, 8 p.m. show, general admission, licensed to all ages, 15 bones in advance. And if you go to millshardware.ca, there will be a link for you to grab some tickets as well. So let's throw some music in here for you. You're going to hear Noise Hotel, Sweet Talk, but starting things off, Dumb Crush, Heaven's Got a Dog.

Another song with an abrupt ending that scares the DJ, which would be me. Hey, if you're just tuning in, you're hanging out with Gunner here on Steel City Music. 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We're just covering off on some of the stuff that's going on around Hamilton, some of the shows. Let's just get the next one. Hey, you like reggae? Reggae is good. I like reggae. Everyone likes reggae, you know. Saturday, July the 4th, Oxygen Nightclub, formerly Ridiculous, now Oxygen. And if you want to go on Facebook and follow Oxygen, and then just go to where Ridiculous used to be and follow Oxygen. Oxygen is spelt with O-X-I-G-I-N. For some strange reason, I feel the need to let you know that they rebranded. I don't know why. I just do. Maybe it's that whole, like, old promoter in me is kind of like, oh no, we got to help this club. They've rebranded. So we got to, you know, got to make sure everyone knows. So I'm letting you know. Okay. There you go. Let's see. The bill is, what do we got here? Ragaddiction. Ragaddiction is performing. You could tell that I'm just kind of reading this off a screen, eh? Last second. Yeah. You can, totally. We'll be performing. On the bill is Pinky Dread and Top Rankin, and also Hamilton's own Rhythm Riders will be in support of that show. You can find tickets on eventbrite.ca. So what did we do here? Let's throw some tunes in here. What did I grab here? You will hear from Pinky Dread. What do I got here for Pinky Dread? Oh, yeah. What You Won't Do for Love, but kicking things off, Ragaddiction, Love, Peace, Joy.

All right, one more show to let you know about here on Steel City Music. Femme Rising Volume 5, featuring Nyx Ironstone, Jesse T, Sandra Buza, and Brenna Burns. On Sunday, July the 5th, 6:30 doors, 7 o'clock show at Mills Hardware. 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Speaking of Brenna Burns, she's been killing it. She's continuing her open mic nights up at Lucaya, well, hosting it anyway, up at Lucaya Cafe here in Hamilton on Upper Wellington Street. It's pretty good. Been there a couple times. Well, if you heard the show before, sometimes I sneak up there and have a coffee, and I'll do an interview there over the years, that sort of stuff. They got a nice back patio area, too. I like it. But I'm not up there enough. Got to get out more. Maybe that's just the caffeine rattling around in my brain. You know what I mean? You know, trying to be a better person. Get out. Get out of your house. Get out of that stupid studio, Gunner. Go stretch your legs. You know what I mean? Set of music here. We will we'll spin some Brenna Burns, Sandra Buza, Jesse T, but kick things off, Nyx Ironstone for you. Nervous.

All right, that's it for events for Steel City Music this week. If you have an event, interview requests, music consideration, all of those things, email me, jamie@steelcitymusic.ca. And for past shows and some of the events that are going on around town, things that you should know about, hit up steelcitymusic.ca. All right? Going to go on a hiatus for about, 5 or 6 weeks. We do this every summer. I got stuff to do up in Southampton. So, keep checking steelcitymusic.ca for events and stuff like that. Okay? Cool. All right. We've covered off on that. I told you that, right? Good. Good, good, good. Still to come in the second hour, Grant Marshall from iRollers. We had a chat. New music. Forgot that the band's been around for 20 years. Man, I'm old. I feel old when I think of that stuff. It's crazy. But taking us there, plus this and that in the second hour. Talk. It's my life.

0: this industry, like, you really flourish if you don't protect yourself.
1: You flourish if you don't protect yourself.
0: Mm-hmm. Yes.
1: Like, if you don't look after yourself, you could have a pretty big, amazing career. You've seen that kind of thing happen.
0: We've all seen that. We've all seen that. We all see what happens if you don't protect yourself, or and if you don't prioritize your health or mental health. You do really good.
1: Yeah, you have big records and perform at the Grammys.
0: You're massive on TikTok. You're massive on socials.
1: So you're trying to negotiate, how do I achieve the goals I want to artistically and creatively and in terms of, like, I don't know, like, what, however big you want to be, with making sure that you're all right.
0: It is, at the end of it, of the day, just a job. And I don't plan on doing this forever, so I need to just have an identity outside of this and protect myself for when I'm, you know, 20 years from now and I'm not just, like, burnt out on life.
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0: All right, it's time to check the old emails, answer emails, and spin music and find out what's going on. People sending me stuff. First email here, Mark Quinn, who I totally remember. Mark Quinn, Planes Over London was his single, geez, I don't know, 3 or 4 years ago?
1: Yeah.
0: Email says here, hi, Jamie, my name is Mark Quinn. I'm lucky enough to have you guys play my first single, Planes Over London. He means Steel City Music. That's cute. And a couple other songs off my second album called All These Things. It was 4 years ago. The album was released back in 2022. Jeepers, that's right. Although I had the pleasure of chatting with Gunnar Smith, which is I, on the show as well. It is incredible that you guys, what you guys do for local artists. Thank you for doing that. Well, you're welcome, Mark. Seems to be weird that I'm being referred as two different people, but I understand that because, I don't know, the stupid Gunner persona, I just can't shake it. Over the past 4 years, I've continued to write the record, accumulating enough songs for another album. However, things can get expensive. Boy, do I know that, pal. When this is more of a hobby outlet, so I decided only to release a single for now. It's called You'll Make It. Official release date is set for July 10th, to be released on all streaming platforms. Song seems fitting for the times as it shines light on setbacks we all have, but having the courage to keep pushing forward and making it. Inspired by songwriters Noel Gallagher from Oasis and Kelly Jones from Stereophonics, the song can take many meanings, depending on what you're listening for. When speaking to Gunner, he asked me if I listened to the Goo Goo Dolls, which in fact I do, and it seems that I am influenced by Johnny Resnick as well. Would be happy to just get my song played on the show, as I'm not really playing any gigs right now. Well, of course we're going to spin you. And it was funny, I was spinning a couple of tracks over some of the past shows from Mark last little while. So really weird that he's sending this email now. Kind of timely, I think. So I'll respond to it and tell him that we're spinning it on the show and maybe have a chat about this all the stuff that he's been recording. Yeah? Yeah, we'll do that. You'll make it, Mark Quinn.

All right, next email at Steel City Music. Let's see. Oh, our old buddy Cameron Carpenter. Hey, Gunner, hope all is well, and thanks for the hat trick of spins on Steel City Music last week. Well, you're quite welcome, sir. Philistine Vulgarity, the new album from Elephants and Stars, will be released Friday, June the 19th, along with the third single, Propensity for a Violence. Okay, all right, so he sent that over for me. And I'll just get that queued up for you. Hey, Elephants and Stars, out of half of the bands out of Hamilton, Ontario, and in the surrounding area. Their new album, I believe, is charting on the 93.3 CFMU charts. So skip on over to the, if you want to hear some more from them, skip on over to CFMU.ca and click on the link and go listen to some, go listen to the album. Maybe go buy it. You know what I mean? Go be a little supportive, if you will. Yeah. Here's their new single, Drowning in Doubt.

All right. Next artist to let you know about here is Spooky Guava out of Hamilton, Ontario. We've had on the show before. We've spun his music, yada, yada, yiddy, that sort of stuff. Actually, he's been getting a lot of support from some other media here in Hamilton, which is super cool. I like that. I like it when I see other people in Hamilton spin the music, do interviews, put it up on social media, that sort of stuff. Every little bit helps everybody, you know what I mean? This is kind of like an alternative rock kind of track, Sundog from Spooky Guava.

All right. Next song to let you know about on This and That, part of the Old Steel City Music Show, and I am your host, Jamie Gunner-Smith. 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How about just every Friday? Yeah, num-num. Okay. Email here from, do I call him Fearless Leader? Nah, I won't call him Fearless Leader. I got an email from Jamie Tennant. He's the CFMU program director. Okay. Jamie sent off a list of bands, that recent singles that they got at the station, and one of which is from Mike Keir, our buddy Mike Keir. He has a project called King Lud that came out last year, and we've been spinning some of the singles. And I guess I should touch base with him and find out, what's going on, fella? And I guess this is what's going on. He's got a new track called Tired, and local artists in this area perform on it, and it's guys like The Trues, some members of Dead Tired, and also Monster Truck all performed on it. So, yeah, man. That's pretty cool. I dig it. So why don't we spin it for right now? King Lud, Tired.

Okay. Last email here. Let's see. Ryan Morin. Oh, yeah, that's right. Okay. All right, Ryan Morin. Greetings, Jamie. I was wondering if you'd be interested in my music. If not, I apologize for intruding. What are you apologizing for, dude? Come on. My name is Ryan Morin from the New York State, USA. Again, currently, my apologies. Oh, I know. Okay. Dude, it's okay, man. It's only temporary, your government. My band is Orwax, and in general are indie alternative. Attached is a track of the second LP, Disorder Star, called Red Flags. If any other info is needed, please let me know. And he also had a link to his Blue Sky account, so that explains to me how he found out about me, because I have a Steel City Music on Blue Sky, so he must have saw that whole music consideration thing. Okay, email. All right, well, that's cool. Yeah, man, I'm going to reply back to him and say, yeah, we are spinning it, all the other fun things, and maybe I'll have a chat with him come later on in the summer. Orwax with the track Red Flags for you.

All right, one last track to let you know about here on the old This and That segment of the show. Coming in number 5 on the CFMU charts as I'm recording this. 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Boards of Canada has a new album out. I was listening to little bits of it. Was it cool? All right, you know. And I'm pretty sure also it was sent over as stuff that's been recently added to the CFMU library, that sort of thing. So head over to CFMU.ca if you want to find out their whole chart system. You might be charting. You could be in a band, you're charting, you don't know. But I'm pretty sure they report all of that. I mean, I know they report who's charting. some of the stuff that I've actually already played here on the station, or on my show on Steel City Music. But I never played Boards of Canada. I think part of it is that I it just sort of falls off and on my radar all the time. But I like this track, Prophecy. So I thought I'd that came up. I was like, okay, I'm gonna spin this, and that should take us right into the old interview with Grant from the Eye Rollers. All coming up.

I'm the truth with thin strength. The question of reality. Consciousness. I am God, the ultimate presence.

0: Howdy, folks. Gunner here. Welcome to Steel City Music. My special guest right now is Grant Marshall from the band Eye Rollers, who I've known since 1923 when both of us were peddling shoes in downtown Hamilton. Right next to then wasn't the Kresge's. It was some sort of like hardware store. But even back then, we knew that our lives would be intertwined with music later on in the centuries because we're both very old men. And that's how I like to introduce him. How are you, sir?
1: I'm good. How are you, Jamie?
0: I'm a little peppy with the coffee, and I'm a little angry. Shall we talk about my anger?
1: Yeah, we could. You want to work things out?
0: This is my problem that I have with you. I like to air the grievances right away. First of all, I don't like John Connolly. Never liked him. Think he's full of it. Just want him to know when he's listening, and I think he understands that, but I do respect him for being a Habs fan just because he's very loyal. And he's very loyal to Scotland as a soccer team as well. Yeah. I'm just going to throw it.
1: He was just in Boston for the game.
0: I know he was. I where else would he be? Like, his existence is that in a nutshell. But here's the trigger for my real anger. And this is so funny because I was messaging Gene last night and I'm like, I got to talk to Grant from the Eye Rollers and everything. And I go, they only put out a couple songs and this and that. And I go, I like the new one and everything. And I go, it's got this nice Oasis vibe. And he goes, and he starts rattling off everything all about you. Like, you did a pre-interview before I even talked to the guy. Like, I can't find any information. I've known the guy for years. And then as we're getting into the Zoom chat, before I click record, you're like, oh, yeah, there's a whole album on Bandcamp that we did with Gene back in 2017. Yeah. I had no idea.
1: You can tell so far that we're really good at self-promotion.
0: Yes.
1: Really good. Really savvy.
0: Very, very social media savvy.
1: Yeah.
0: 2017, you recorded an album with Gene Champagne, formerly of the Killjoys, blah, blah, blah, Teenage Head, and all the other fun stuff. But
1: yeah. It actually charted in Chicago and a few other cities.
0: No way.
1: Yeah. But, you know, we didn't take advantage of that. Why would we?
0: Well, that was 2017. Seven tracks. Hidden Holidays was the name of the album. Seven tracks on the album. You recorded it at Gene's house because this is what he just built the studio?
1: Yeah, pretty much. Yeah, right around that time. He has that big kind of rehearsal space in his basement, and he had a little studio set up. I think up until that point, I think he was just doing demos in there, but I can't be sure. He may have done Junior Achiever there.
0: Right.
1: That record, that first one. But yeah, it was great.
0: Go ahead. And that was just Gene. Because he was a buddy, or did he approach you, or that sort of thing?
1: You know what? I can't really remember how it came. I mean, we're always talking back and forth, and so I think I probably suggested to him maybe that see if he would be interested in doing it. And yeah, he totally was. So it was good.
0: How long did it take you guys to do that?
1: Probably all in, it was probably a couple months going down there. Yeah, it was probably a couple months. Because it was, you know, we didn't block time out, like go down there for a week straight. It was, I think a couple times a week, if that, to get everything done. Mm-hmm. And then Gene, you know, he probably put a lot more work into it than we did because he's there mixing and I believe he mastered it as well. So, yeah, he did a lot of work for that.
0: Was it, were you actively looking for studios or a place to record at the time? And then, because I mean, the landscape of recording in Hamilton, which changes all the time in this area, from 2017 is different from 2026 now. There's more studios.
1: Yeah, I think we did a couple tunes at Catherine North. Before that, like a few years before that, I guess. And Dan Aiken. It was a long time before that because Dan passed in 2010.
0: Yeah.
1: We had a little bit of involvement from Danny. And then we didn't record anything until 2017 with Gene. Yeah, I think that we weren't at the time thinking about going into a big studio to do it. We just thought, hey, there's all this technology that's available. Let's see what we can do with it. With somebody who knows how to push the buttons.
0: Push the buttons, as they say. But which leads us, you know, we're going to spin a trek. You know what I'm going to spin? I want to spin this Mallorca. Is that that's the
1: sure.
0: one you were saying that was the single for the video? Tell us about the video.
1: John's brother-in-law is a video editor. He worked on the Rick Mercer show and a few other CBC things. So he offered to do it for us. So it's just... we're not in it. We don't like to be in any of our videos. So he is, it's just like clips of people on holiday, basically. Not in a lecherous kind of way, but just people having fun on holiday.
0: Well, that's always the template of what TikTok is now. The ones that hit the most algorithms are always like people vacationing and your music in the background.
1: Right. Maybe we were ahead of our time there, Jamie.
0: That's what I was saying.
1: Yeah.
0: Like that's, you know, I mean, you guys are the purveyors of the first TikTok videos, really.
1: Yeah.
0: Innovators. So
1: that's why we're billionaires.
0: I can tell.
1: Yeah.
0: I can tell by the way this chat's going. It's early morning. Here's my Mallorca for you.

0: All right, so this leads us into the other two singles. We had this conversation. You just had them up on Spotify, and we played Nowhere to start off the chat. And then the second song, you don't feel that strong about. Like,
1: it's fine. It's fine. I think it could have been maybe...
0: Every Time You Look.
1: Yeah. I think it could have been maybe whittled down a little bit more. A little more work put into it, I guess. I like the way it sounds. Like, we recorded those two songs with Mitch Bowden, who is Don Vale mastermind, among other things, Chore, and I believe he did a spell in what's that band in Toronto? Broken Social Scene. I think he did a bit of a spin in that as well.
0: I played,
1: but he was great. That's we record that out at his house out in Dunville. He's got like a dedicated studio space above his dad's garage that was built for him. So yeah, he's a wizard with the knobs and the faders.
0: Is this all when you're doing this, finding someone to produce the music, mix the music? Do you stick with a alternal pop vein, or do you just listen to all types of music and go, this sounds really good what they did here? This is the type of person I want to work with.
1: Yeah, I think it's stuff that we like the sound of. We'll approach somebody. Because it's about the sounds. It's not necessarily how the music is. We love that. The Don Vale recordings sound amazing, and it's not necessarily the music that we play, but mm-hmm. just the recordings sound really great. It's more along that vein.
0: Right.
1: We like the way something sounds. And if they agree to work with us, then... Yeah, we'll go with them.

0: take us into the latest signal, single, The Light, is coming home. Who produced that for you? Is this going to be the lead single off an EP, or is it just you're going to just do one-off singles and that's it?
1: I think what we're going to do is we've got two songs recently recorded, that one and another one. I think we'll probably release the second one in a couple of weeks. And I think our game plan is to just kind of keep doing that, record a couple songs. We're trying to do it more often than we have been. We're trying to pick up the pace a little bit. So we're thinking these two come out now, maybe do a couple more in the late summer, early fall, and do the same sort of thing, just release two at a time. I don't know if releasing full records with a for a band like us is the right thing to do. I don't think it really matters too much anymore. I think if you're a bigger band, like you have a statement, you're going to be touring behind it, yeah, you release a record. But for us, it's not. I think just keeping top of mind is not the right phrase, but just keeping us in people's minds from time to time, I think is good enough for us. Good enough.
0: Who
1: far reaching? We're reaching for the stars, buddy.
0: Who ended up producing these two tracks?
1: This was recorded by Joe Bocek, who he's got a band with his sons called Council House.
0: That's
1: he was
0: how
1: also
0: I know that. Okay.
1: Yeah. So
0: this
1: another, you know, he's great. Like his previous band, British Seas, I believe it was. Is that right? Anyways, great. Like they were great sounding records too. So that's why we approached him. And he actually told us, him and his son told us, before we started working with him, this is quite a long time ago, that Nowhere was his favorite song from any Hamilton band.
0: That's
1: so
0: great.
1: We thought, okay, let's talk to this guy. Maybe he gets us. So yeah, and his recordings sound amazing.
0: That was the when I was messaging our buddy Gene, I'm like going, this has an Oasis vibe to it. Which I mean, the other songs that you just mentioned, there is a pop sensibility to it, and you know, very dreamlike to me when I'm listening to it. But this one had more of an Oasis thing. So when you said Joe Bocek, like okay, that kind of right, the Council House thing, the stuff that I heard before, that all kind of makes sense.
1: Yeah.
0: So when you brought the song to the songs to him, did and you played it for them initially, did it sound totally different?
1: Not a lot. He just kind of finessed the sonics of it. Like the demo that I had of those two, I mean, fairly close to a few arrangement tweaks, and obviously the sonics were much better with Joe. But we like loud guitars in the Eye Rollers. So yeah, he didn't change that. He said he wanted to capture the way we sounded. Like he came down to a few rehearsals, sat in. So we'd play him, I don't know. We probably played him five or six, seven songs. And then we just left it up to him to choose which ones he wanted to work on. And those were the two that he chose. So we left it. I mean, we had songs that we want to record, but we all just decided, well, let's just let Joe decide which ones he wants to do. And we went from there.
0: It sounds like you really, in one sense, are easy to work with as a band because you entrust the people you have met with the music. And by that statement saying, we'll just let Joe decide. Because you always hear these horror stories of other artists that are just like, no, we gave them these songs, they cut it up, and then we end up doing stuff we didn't want to do. And did you run into experiences like that before? Or am I off base with Eye Roller's assessment of that?
1: I think we're all pretty open about things. Like if someone brings a song into the band, it's sort of, there's no restrictions on how to try it. You know, like we don't, nobody's bringing in charts and saying you must play it like this. So I think that kind of attitude extends to people outside of the band that we're going to work with as well. So with Joe, we welcome any kind of input on it. If it's going to make it sound better, then hey, let's try it. If someone has a suggestion, we'll at least try it. And if it sounds better, okay, let's use it. If it doesn't, we're not going to use it. So we're all pretty open in that regard. We try not to, I mean, we've all been around long enough that we see these bands that have these egos attached to them. And I don't know. It just takes away from things, I think, you know. Having a belief in your music is one thing, but, you know, being so precious about it is just not something that we jibe with.
0: Right. It doesn't fit in with you guys. No. Earlier on, you were saying that about touring, but bands end up touring that have an LP or the bigger bands, that sort of thing. Are you guys in the position to be doing more shows than you've been doing currently? Now that summer rolls around, you have the two singles. Will you be doing the Southern Ontario jaunt, a couple shows here, a couple shows there? Or is there anything down the road that you're trying to eye up for next year, doing a circuit?
1: I don't know if it's just us, but we always have a hard time finding gigs. I would like to get on the one of the art crawls at some point, but I don't know. That always seems like it's a bit of a closed, insular kind of space. So I don't know, you know, how to do that.
0: When you say art crawls, you mean performing down on James Street North?
1: Yeah.
0: Super crawl.
1: Yeah. I don't know how to go about it.
0: That's an EPK and attention to Tim Potocnik. That's what Tim's the guy that books it, and Matt Paxton, both Hamilton guys. Those are the folks. You know.
1: Are you gonna do that for us?
0: There it is right there. That's the eye rollers I know. Right there. Right there. Well, I'll tell you, I most definitely will be sending along the signal to Tim. Do you have enough material because I'm pretty sure the bookings are all done for this year, but next year.
1: Oh, I'm sure they are for this year. Yeah, we've got to. I mean, if we wanted to put just a completely original show together, yeah, it'd be pretty easy. We've got tons of.
0: Yeah.
1: We've been a band for like 20 years.
0: That's the thing.
1: Yeah.
0: With you guys, you've been putting out music for. And I even forget. Right, even like that conversation we just had, like, oh, like 2017, that was that album, like, you know, completely.
1: Yeah,
0: yeah.
1: In 2009, with our first set of recording was in 2009. So yeah, we've been around quite some time. Started as a three piece, and then my brother joined later on second guitar. Yeah, we just like hanging out. I think that's the difference.
0: That could be the whole Eye Rollers tour. Let's hang out.
1: Yeah. You know, we try and rehearse once a week. We're pretty good at it. You know, some weeks obviously we can't, but most weeks we do get together and practice. So there's always, we're always trying, Jamie. Always trying. And we've, you know, last year we did a couple of like three set cover gigs. In Dundas at the Winchester, and one at Stonewall's is just a one set, just doing some cover stuff, which is fun too, keeps you kind of on your toes, but we prefer doing the original sets for sure.
0: Yeah. So having said that, will there be more recordings with Joe Bocek in time to maybe pursue the super crawl route for 2027 summer?
1: Yeah, when do you have to have stuff in for that? I have no clue.
0: Well, in advance. January, February, you should have that stuff ready.
1: Gotcha.
0: Yeah. But I mean, and that's the same token with the other festival circuits that we have here as well. The It's Your Festival, Festival of Friends, that sort of stuff. You know? I know they always have side stages and main stage, right?
1: We're a main stage band, buddy. Come on.
0: Well, you know what? I'm not saying this to blow your own horn, goof face, but... you are a main stage band in regards to sound, because when I do listen to your music, I picture a bigger sounding stage. I really do. It translates that way for me. There's like bit, like we'll just go back to Oasis. Oasis in a small venue is great. Put Oasis on main stage, and it's just now you have audience participation in the whole show, right? It's a soccer game to me.
1: Right. Yeah. We'll get our fan to sing along. She's great.
0: Which is these songs are easily, you can sing along with them quite easily. Yeah. Hey man, thanks for taking the time to have this chat. Give John a big kiss for me, and hopefully he's not destroyed coming back from Boston.
1: Yeah, I think he's okay. Maybe, you know, a day recovery these days.
0: For him?
1: Yeah.
0: Come on.
1: 2 days, okay.
0: All right, Grant, thanks a lot, buddy.
1: Thanks, Jamie.

0: Steel City Music.
1: All right, man. Hey, special shout out to Graham. Thanks for having that chit chat. It was good that we finally hooked up. He's a very busy man. And I only say that because he is a busy man. Okay, what do we got now? I think that's it for the show. Yeah, I bet that's it for the show. Crazy. That blew by, didn't it? If you got to get a hold of me, jamie@steelcitymusic.ca, fire off that email. And give us a follow on all the socials and I'll give you a follow back. All right? Unless you're a bot. I don't follow bots. I try not to. Are you a bot? Am I a bot? How do you know if you're a bot? I don't know. Maybe that's something that I can try to figure out come September. All right, Lou Molinaro, where are you, kid? You kicking around? Come on, let's do Lou's show. Come on, let's do it.

93.3 CFMU, CFMU.ca. Welcome to Lose Control. This is also the home of Jones Garage with Rachel Jones. My name is Lou. I'm your host. It's always great to be here, and I want to say thank you to all of you for joining us this afternoon. Happy Canada Day to you all. This is your Lose Control Canada Day episode for 2026. It's your festival wraps up today and tonight at Gage Park, so make sure you go out and celebrate. Check the website to see exactly who's playing. I'm not entirely sure who is scheduled to play on Canada Day, but like I said, visit It's Your Festival online and you can get all the details. The best thing about it, it's free. Okay, what did you just listen to? We left off with some music from the Great Scots with a song called Someone That I Can Be. Before that, Into the Soup by Mark Malibu and the Wasegas. And we started the set off with Simply Saucer, and you heard Exit Plexit, and that is from Half Human, Half Live. No big surprise, nothing but Canadian music for the next 2 hours. And I have to tell you, this is always a bit of a challenge because every time you do something like this, these little specialty shows, even though you're paying tribute to Canadian music for 2 hours, it's always the ones that get back to you and say, hey, how come you didn't play anything from Max Webster? Or, how come no Forgotten Rebels this time? Or, hey, what's going on? I thought you liked Deja Voodoo, that kind of stuff, right? So it's, as I said, you know, it's a difficult task. But selfishly, I just kind of was in a specific mood when I put this playlist together. So you're going to get what you're going to get. pardon the attitude, but truth be told, in most cases when I'm picking songs, I just go based on what I'm feeling that particular day as I pre-program, because as you know, these are all pre-recorded. So sit back and enjoy. I know you're going to like a lot of what I've chosen for our Canada Day show for today. We'll start it off with some music from Les Sinners. 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

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Starting from the beginning of the set, Les Sinners with Cleopatra. That's from the Cynicism album. Following Les Sinners, you heard The Haunted with Mona. The Gruesomes, giving you the third song in that set, which is Go Away. That's from their newest album, The Dimension of Fear. Les Miserables with Écoute-moi. I keep forgetting how great that band Les Miserables is. I don't really play them enough on the show, but I should. Following Les Miserables, you heard I Really Want to Care by Stanley Frank. And we ended that set off with Michelle Pagliaro doing Mama River. And that's from Peg Live 1973. For this particular set, we'll kind of focus in on around Canadian music from about 69 to 71, all right? We'll start it off with a band called It's All Neat, and we'll end it off with Christmas, and I've got a couple of goodies in there for you in between as well, all right? You are listening to Lose Control.

You are listening to Lose Control. You just heard some music there from Oshawa's Own, Christmas, from their 1971 release, Heritage. The song you heard was April Mountain. As you know, Christmas is a really internationally sought after psych band. Their records are always in demand. They go for big money. And one of the reasons why I think they're so popular in the psych genre is because of Robert Bulger's guitar playing. I've listened to Christmas a lot. I've played their music on the show many times. And every time I play some music from Christmas, I'm always carefully listening to Robert Bulger's guitar playing. One of the best in the genre of psych, and certainly one of the most underrated guitar players ever in Canada. If you listen to Lies to Live By, some people will say that was like almost kind of like the prototype of what Rush became later with the Neil Peart chapter of Rush, especially the Neil Peart mustache chapter of Rush. Great band, always out there, fantastic playing, and again, Robert Bulger tying it all together with some fantastic guitar playing. Bob Brydon was the mastermind of Christmas. If you don't have any music from Christmas, I highly recommend that you start with Heritage, then either get their third album, which is Lies to Live By, or their first, simply entitled Christmas, with that really wacky album cover, which is worth like, I don't know, $10 million now online. It was worth like $2,000 like years and years ago. Who knows what it's worth right now? And they also have a live album where they were recorded at Massey Hall, opening up for Crowbar. So there you have it. Before that, you heard music from Chilliwack from 1970-71, Chain Train. That's from the Chilliwack album. Speaking of underrated guitar players, McKenna Mendelssohn Mainline, Mike McKenna. You heard Going to Toronto. The album is called Mainline Canada, Our Home and Native Land. Mike McKenna's got a new book out. If you're a friend of Mike McKenna's online, check it out. You can order it that way. I'm looking forward to getting my copy really soon. And I'm hoping to also talk to him on the show and learn more about the book. As you know, Mike McKenna was a guest about a year ago, and he's always such a delightful person to talk to. And again, speaking of underrated guitar players, when it comes to blues rock, Mike McKenna, one of the best ever, hands down. And we started the set off with a band out of Toronto circa 1969 called It's All Meat from their debut, which was available via Columbia Records. You heard Roll My Own. Maybe a little marijuana connotation? I don't know. Possibly. It was a sign of the times back then, folks. You are listening to Lose Control. Again, happy Canada Day to you. Nothing but Canadian music for this afternoon's episode. Keeping with the city of Oshawa, we'll play some music from bands from Oshawa. What should we start it off with? Again, just if in case you missed the beginning of the set, this is nothing but a real selfish show, but nevertheless, it's Canadian and it's fun. We'll start it off with some music from The Other Guys. You are listening to Lose Control.

0: 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I want to buy new and improved. 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
0: I want to listen to E.F. 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

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You just heard some music from Nobby Clegg and the Civilians, an Oshawa band whose members, or at least some of the members, went to McLaughlin Collegiate on Stevenson Road. From the album entitled Toronto Calling, you heard I Want to Be in Commercials. So Toronto Calling was one of those cheap priced compilations. I think there was like five or six bands on the comp. Each band did two songs, and it was their way of introducing some cool bands that were breaking the Toronto market and the Toronto scene in around 1980-ish. And Nobby Clegg and the Civilians were doing a lot of legwork in Toronto at the time. They were pretty prominent and doing like a lot of club shows, and they were kind of an interesting band. They were sort of definitely punk but quirky, and had this sort of artistic flair to their songwriting. Always liked the song I Want to Be in Commercials. Before that, you heard music from the Purple Toads covering Tobacco Road. Second song in that set, Lose Control from Durango 95. No Secret. That's where the name of this show comes from. One of my favorite Canadian albums ever, Durango 95. A fine Oshawa, Ontario band. Same with the Purple Toads. And we started the set off with the other guys from their EP and the song that you heard there. Let me just get me notes. Was The Ordinary Man. Three of those four songs involved Rob Sweeney, your first three. The fourth didn't. But Rob Sweeney did attend McLaughlin Collegiate as well. For those of you that are keeping notes on the show, let's switch it over. Let's go visit Hamilton for a set of music. We'll start it off with some music from... One more from Simply Saucer. You are listening to Lose Control.

Music from Hamilton here on Lose Control. Not the soundtrack, but the city. Starting from the beginning of the set, Baby Nova from Simply Saucer, available on Schizophrenic Records. Following Simply Saucer, you heard Blue Genie Part 2 by TV Freaks. Blue Genie is the newest album by TV Freaks, and I highly recommend it. Such a great piece of music. And the evolution of this band continues to grow, which is fantastic. They certainly proved it the last time they were in town in April in support of their record release. Third song in that set was the Apartment Song from Slow Reader. So they were on the TV Freaks record release party lineup, and it gave me an opportunity to check out this band. Dan Amperingham, Tori, Nathan Ivanko, and Dave Nardi are in the band. Kind of like a super group, but they blew me away. Great pop sensibility, great singing by Tori, and the band is fantastic. If you get an opportunity to see them perform, make sure you do. You'll certainly be delighted, and you'll thank me for suggesting this band. Slow Reader from Hamilton. The song you heard was the Apartment Song. Fourth song in that set was Queen of Blood by Night Chill, one of my favorite Hamilton bands. And talking about a band that really evolves, even though they have a specific style, they're always expanding their boundaries within their genre and their stage shows. They're going to be playing, September 26th on the Rusty Bill at the Courttown. Visit eventbrite.ca for more information. And they also are involved in a couple of other shows, which I will be announcing shortly, but for now, just keep September 26th in your calendars. If you're not familiar with Night Chill, Google them, check them out, make sure you get some of their music in your catalog in whatever capacity you enjoy listening music to, and make sure you see them next time they're playing live, all right? Following Night Chill, you heard music from B.A. Johnson. The song you heard was Going to Build a Crummy Time Machine. That is from his newest album entitled, I Don't Know Who Needs to Hear This Right Now, But They Are Never Coming Back and You Will Die Alone. Happy Canada Day to you, folks. Yeah, so probably the most seriously titled album by B.A. Johnson, but it's a good one. I know that a lot of you people that listen to the show have attended B.A. Johnson shows. This is his new one. He's coming back the first weekend in October upstairs at the Courttown, so you make sure you put that in your calendar and check it out, okay? And we ended the set off with music from Martin Barrell and The Void from the Shadow of Work album. You heard Looking for You. Martin Barrell also involved in an outfit entitled The Raven's Interlude with Rosemary Stellick. The two of them will be supporting David J on his Thursday, September 3rd performance at the Mule Spinner. And tickets for this show as well are available on eventbrite.ca. I also want to let you know that tickets are selling really quickly, so get yours as soon as you can, all right? Continuing on, this is fun. Let's play some music. Let's see. We'll start off with some music from Ian Blurton's Future Now, all right? You are listening.

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You are listening to Lose Control. Wrapping up our show, let me just tell you what you heard. We left off with Rusty doing K.D. Lang from the Fluke album. Again, they will be playing Saturday, September 26th at the Corktown, celebrating the 30th anniversary of Fluke. Night Chill are the special guest. Before that, you heard song 3 from Jimmy Vapid. That's taken from his Killmatic solo record. Second song in the set, Nightfinger with Creepy Crawl. And we started the set off with Ian Blurton's Future Now and House of Lords, the song we played for you. That does it for me for today. Thank you so much for joining us on this Canada Day. Hope all of you are enjoying your day off or whatever you're doing, whether you're at work. Have fun. Celebrate Canada. I will be here next Wednesday. Hopefully you will as well. One more from Rusty as we say goodbye to you. This is a rendition of Sunday Morning from the Velvet Underground. Still reminiscing and thinking about the Gerard Malanga event that happened June 24th in Toronto at the Paradise. Fantastic, fantastic. A recollection of poetry, spoken word, and music too. See you next week.

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I'm Brendan Stone, co-host. Just a quick reminder, the Abby Martin documentary, Earth's Greatest Enemy, about the confluence, the merger of war, environmental destruction, capitalism, it's going to be premiering in Hamilton on July 4th. And you can reserve tickets through various venues. I recommend going to the Hamilton Coalition to Stop the War Instagram. Go to Instagram, go to Hamilton_HCSW on Instagram, or go to the website and you'll find out how to book tickets. It's a film showing, it's dinner and a movie of Earth's Greatest Enemy, the Hamilton premiere, and it raises funds for Palestinian students. So check it out. Hamilton_HCSW. We have follow-up on Rwanda, more details about an unfortunate process taking place at the UN that really needs to be looked into. Lawyer David Jacobs is critiquing that. It's kind of a big deal, actually. And then we have the latest on Iran analysis with Zafar Bangash at the 5:30 mark. So let's go over to that now.

0: Good morning. Welcome to the Taylor Reports. I'm Phil Taylor, your host. At the halfway point, 11:30, we're going to be talking to Zafar Bengash about the clashes that are unfolding, unsurprisingly, at Strait of Hormuz and what all the headlines are, whether they're correct or incorrect. But we're going to begin by talking to David Jacobs, a Toronto lawyer who has practiced and before the UN courts, the ad hoc tribunal for Rwanda. And we had David as a guest last week, but we need to bring him back because, as will often happen with a very serious decision to be made, there's been some delay. And I believe that today, June 29, is where, once again, they're saying this will be a decision will be made. And David, welcome to the show.
1: Good morning.
0: So just to reprise one fact, what is that issue here at the moment?
1: So this is all under the umbrella of what is the United Nations Security Council going to do with this organization, which they created in the 90s, the International Criminal Tribunal for Rwanda, full title UN, United Nations International Criminal Tribunal for Rwanda. So that had a limited mandate. The mandate was supposed to expire some time ago, and it was taken over by something called the Mechanism for the for International Criminal Tribunals, later renamed as IRMCT, again for short, the Mechanism. So that is renewed year to year. But the problematic is right now that the Mechanism is paying for and presumably has jurisdiction over those persons who were tried before the International Criminal Tribunal for Rwanda and convicted or released, acquitted. So there are a number of people, I believe around 23 now, who are scattered in various countries in Africa, most, I think, in Niger, at least a large number, who have either been, who are either still serving the sentences imposed upon them by the International Criminal Tribunal for Rwanda, or have been released, having finished their sentences, or were acquitted. And the problem is that all of these people are effectively stateless, although they were, some of them have finished their sentences and some of them haven't been sentenced at all, they were acquitted. They essentially were stuck after being plucked out of the places where they were legitimate refugees, whether it be in Europe or the United States or somewhere else in Africa. Mm-hmm. And being imprisoned in Africa, awaiting trial, and after being convicted, if those of them were convicted, being sentenced and so on, they had nowhere to return to at the end of their at the end of the trial if they were acquitted, or at the end of their sentences. In Canada, as I think we discussed last week, if you're accused of a criminal offense and you're acquitted of that criminal offense, theoretically, you're just part of the community, even if you were held in jail for some time. And certainly when you finish your sentence, if you're sentenced, you return to the community. That doesn't happen before the International Criminal Tribunal for Rwanda, which made no accommodation for the fact that people would either be acquitted or would be released rather than spend the rest of their lives in jail. Yeah. They made no provision for that at all. So when the if the UN Security Council decides that the mechanism is finished or it's going to be diminished, the question is, who now has control over those people who were tried under a United Nations ad hoc criminal law regime and are still subject to that jurisdiction of that regime, just as in you know, in Canada, prisoners are subject to the courts here and the justice system here. Mm-hmm. So what happens to them? So what the proposal is, and the proposal being considered by the UN Security Council, is that the people who are currently imprisoned, and it's not clear to me, but some people seem to believe that this also applies to people who are acquitted, but are sort of living in what I would call a kind of house arrest in places like Niger in Africa. They would be transferred to the tender mercies of the Rwandan legal system. They would be placed in a jail in Rwanda.
0: And what is the problem with that? What is it about Rwanda?
1: Well, there's a host of problems there, not least that the reason they were tried in an international system based in Arusha, Tanzania, not based in Rwanda, is because this was intended to be an independent court, which was going to try people, not just one side. The mandate was to try persons responsible for what was described in the title of the proceedings for the genocide in Rwanda. The problematic is that didn't happen. It was just one side. It was an exercise in victor's justice because the conquering Rwandan Patriotic Front, having seized power in 1994, never faced any charges from the International Criminal Tribunal for Rwanda.
0: And they specifically withdrew or retreated from that concept under Luis Arbour and Carla Del Ponte, right? They made an agreement not to look into the RPF.
1: Well, Carla Del Ponte was originally the chief prosecutor for both the International Criminal Tribunal for Rwanda and for the International Criminal Tribunal for the former Yugoslavia. But she did announce that she had indictments ready to go against members of the Rwandan Patriotic Front. And there was ample evidence in the trials before the International Criminal Tribunal for Rwanda of criminal behavior, of massacres, and so on from the Rwandan Patriotic Front after it illegally invaded Rwanda with the assistance of the Ugandan army in 1990. But after Carla Del Ponte, I think we discussed this briefly last week, after Carla Del Ponte had announced that they had indictments ready to go against members of the Rwandan Patriotic Front, now the ruling party in the Rwandan one-party state, she was promptly fired from her position as chief prosecutor for the International Criminal Tribunal for Rwanda, and they created a separate chief prosecutor for each of the two tribunals. Mm-hmm. But nonetheless, the idea of the ICTR, the International Criminal Tribunal for Rwanda, and its placement in Arusha instead of in Kigali, Rwanda, was that it was going to be a neutral body. The other problem is that the justice system in Rwanda is notoriously unfair. And
0: later on we're going to read a letter from Paul Rusesabagina, who was he got the whole experience from them, and he's a U.S. citizen, and that's the only thing that saved him.
1: The courts don't work there. Rwanda, of course, says, "Oh, we're willing to take the prisoners. We have the facilities, and we can give you guarantees." The problem is they've given guarantees in the past, and these guarantees have been notoriously unreliable. There was, for example, a deal they had with Israel to take refugees, African refugees who were in Israel, and they would give them refugee status in Israel. After taking them in Rwanda, they promptly repatriated them to the countries they had fled from. And in 2023, there was an attempt by the British government to enter into a similar deal with Rwanda to send people who were seeking refugee status and landed in Britain to Rwanda. And the British Supreme Court in 2023 said, no, no, you can't do that because you can't trust the Rwandan government. Not only can't you trust them with refugees, you can't trust them, period. Their justice system is unjust. It's a system of injustice and so on. We can go way back. There was a decision rendered by one of the appeal courts, in Britain, in 2009, a case called Brown, where the British government wanted to transfer people from Britain to Rwanda to stand trial. There were people that the Rwandan government wanted to try for the events in 1994, and the court refused to do so, even after it was argued before the court that the International Criminal Tribunal for Rwanda had agreed in principle to transfer trials to Rwanda. That didn't wash with the British court. I just want to read what their judgment was.
0: Please do.
1: They said, we have reached a firm conclusion as to the gravity of the problems that would face these appellants as regards witnesses if they were returned for trial in Rwanda. Those very problems do not promise well for the judiciary's independence and impartiality. The general evidence as to the nature of the Rwandan polity offers no better

0: by the Rwandan government. By the way, as far as I know, although the Rwandan government was pressured and did release him to the United States, I think to the United States, he is still on record as a convicted terrorist in Rwanda. Paul Rusesabagina, the hero of the movie Hotel Rwanda. So, yeah. It's a terrifying prospect. The other thing that the Rwandan government says they want is that they want the archives of the United Nations International Criminal Tribunal for Rwanda. Again, this is.
1: How could that be? The UN conducted it. It is UN's responsibility. How could they turn over their own work to a state entity when it's their work? It belongs. The charges were the initiative of the United Nations. So how could they give that to a state?
0: Well, that's.
1: Don't they own it?
0: Yes, but that's precisely the point. But it was a particular legal system and a particular form of justice, some would say injustice, under which these people were tried. But it was a particular form. It was it was bound by all kinds of their own rules and regulations, statutes, case law, and so on. So how that system then says, well, we're giving up as a system, and we're going to throw you to the wolves in a country which doesn't recognize, respect that system, certainly doesn't respect the rule of law as would be understood in most places on the planet. How can they transfer people there? And how on earth could they transfer the archives there? I mean, transferring the archives brings with it a series of horrific problems because the information...
1: Yes.
0: The information in those archives.
1: Some of that information might touch on their own crimes, and they will be able to look into the people who were looking into them.
0: Certainly. Well, certainly. They would be. I don't know what's in the archives, but certainly more than you can find online. Much of what you find online from the cases is heavily redacted. Certainly. I would say the vast majority of witnesses, both for defense and prosecution, throughout all of the trials, were protected witnesses whose names and identities were supposed to be jealously guarded.
1: Hello? I think we lost David. Let me just say, right while we may try to get, I think we'll take a shot at getting it back. I hope he'll announce his presence, but I'll just tell you, StandForOurParents.org is the body that is heading up the plea, and that today is, we're being told it is the deadline for a decision about what to do with the I would say approximately, I'm going to take a guess, maybe 20, 25 individuals who appeared before the court at the in Arusha, and the UN created a problem where they're not able to find refuge anywhere except Rwanda says they want them. But Rwanda itself is a place where you don't, the courts don't function properly, and where they've kidnapped people like Paul Rusesabagina. I literally kidnapped him and took him to the country. The whole point of the UN tribunal was that it was going to be neutral, and it was going to be set up in Tanzania, and anybody convicted of crimes against humanity would have to answer to them. And that included the people who are currently running the government in Arusha. And I think, David, I'm sorry, we knocked you off the air. Are you back?
0: I think it was my end. I apologize for that.
1: Yes.
0: Yeah, we were talking about if the Rwandan government gets its hands on the archives. Look, it was being investigated. It was people in Rwandan government were being investigated of all kinds of things, including the assassination of President Habyarimana and the president of Burundi, which triggered the mass killings in 1994.

0: Also, the indictments which were prepared under the aegis of Carlo Del Ponte and so on. So there's a plethora of information in there, which would be which the Rwandan government, which is repressive and vindictive kind of government, would love to get its hands on. It would include all kinds of information that's not public, names, places, and so on, people conducting investigations, people who are potential witnesses but never became witnesses. They'd get a whole long list of people, and this is a government that doesn't brook criticism. People who criticize it or write critical things about Rwandan history are charged with genocide, minimization, and so on, and imprisoned wrongly. So there's no way that the British courts have said, both in 2009, 2020, and 2023, one cannot trust this is a fair legal system. Rwanda entered into something called the Washington Accord, where it agreed to move troops out of Eastern Congo.
1: Yes, by the way, I just want to just say clearly there that there's a war going on. Why would you transfer prisoners to a country that is at war? I mean, because clearly, by the way, war means war measures. That means you don't actually have civil rights, civil liberties, and particularly if you're already somebody they regard as a villain.
0: Yes, and there's a massive conflagration going on in the Congo with huge numbers of people being killed and massacres ascribed to the Rwandan government.
1: And there's an agreement that the aggressor is the current government of Rwanda that wants these prisoners.
0: There are accords where they've agreed to take their troops out of Eastern Congo, and they haven't complied with it. And under these circumstances, it would be a massive miscarriage of justice for the United Nations Security Council to simply, as it were, wash its hands and throw the prisoners and the archives into the hands of the Rwandan dictatorship.
1: Yes. Well, that's sobering. So tell us what people can do here.
0: Well, I think it's important to do or say something in public. There is a go-to organization and website. The website, which has up-to-date information, is run by an organization called Stand for Our Parents, which is run by the families of these people who are in peril at the moment. So people can easily get there, standforourparents.org, O-R-G. You can also find them on X, Twitter. All you'd have to do is write in Stand for Our Parents. I think there's a handle, hashtag Stand for the number four parents. But you can
1: and
0: also that,
1: that's
0: find
1: on
0: them
1: Twitter,
0: on,
1: right?
0: That's on Twitter, X. And they do have, you can find the kinds of documents, the legal documents there. They're quite comprehensive. They have the letters from the prisoners to the Security Council, letters from the from themselves to the Security Council. People have made public statements like, as you say, Paul Rusesabagina, that you're going to read from. I would urge people to get in touch with or Stand for Our Parents, or at least look at their website, and then you'd be able to see what needs to be done. Circulating the documents, like the prisoner's letter, or the Paul Rusesabagina letter, which you can, again, Google and find, I think would be immensely useful. The UN Security Council was supposed to have reached a conclusion on this and come out with a decision last week on the 25th. We then heard it was going to be on the 26th, and now we hear it's likely to be this afternoon. And the point is to bring home to the people at the UN Security Council that that this would be a massive injustice, would imperil the lives of the prisoners, the lives of their family members, and the lives of numerous people who are sometimes unwittingly in the archives of the of the ICTR.
1: Terrible. But David, we really appreciate it because this is the day, and let's hope that they find themselves in a quandary and push us back and listen to reason. And you've done everything you can, and I know that listeners will look to organizations like StandForParents.org and try to help them. Thank you very much.
0: Thank you.
1: Okay, bye-bye.
0: Bye-bye.
1: It's David Jacobs, very generously speaking to us about this issue. I have a letter in front of me titled Do Not Fail Us a Second Time. It's written by Paul Rusesabagina, who was a Medal of Freedom, was awarded the Medal of Freedom by the U.S. because of his efforts. And here it says, my name is Paul Rusesabagina, in 1994. As manager of the Hotel Mille des Mille Collines in Kigali, I sheltered 1,268 people from the violent outside our doors. In 2005, the United States honored me with the Presidential Medal of Freedom. I write to you now for my own sake, not for my own sake, but for men and a woman whose names appear on the film poster and are about to be placed in the very danger I survived. In 1994, the United Nations failed Rwanda. The world had the means to halt the killing and did not use them. And an entire generation has lived with the consequences. I do not recall this to reopen old wounds, but to say something plainly. An institution that failed Rwanda once by looking away must not fail it a second time by looking away again, this time from the very people its own courts created. Justice does not end when a tribunal closes its doors. It must continue until the very end for the last prisoner and the last released man, or it was never justice at all. I know what assurances from the government of Rwanda are worth, because I was given them, and they meant nothing. In August 2020, I boarded a flight I had been told would take me to Burundi. It was diverted to Kigali, and I was arrested the moment I landed. For more than 900 days, I was held, much of that time in conditions no person should endure, and without the medical care that my age and my illnesses required. I was put through a trial that observers around the world recognized as a performance rather than a process, and I was sentenced to 25 years. For a man of my age, a cancer survivor with a heart condition, that was a sentence to die in a Rwandan prison. I am alive and free today for one reason alone. The government of the United States, Belgium, and European Union intervened directly on my behalf. Its most senior officials made the calls. A third country helped to broker my release. I had a name the world recognized and a great power willing to act for me. Even then, my captors were careful to announce that my conviction would stand. Rwanda did not free me because justice corrected itself. It released me because the pressure became too great, costly to bear. once again. There is a reason the security did not place this tribunal in Kigali and did not send those it convicted to serve their sentences in Rwandan prisons. It placed the court in Arusha and the prisoners in third countries such as Benin, Senegal, and Mali, because it judged rightly that impartial justice and the humane treatment of prisoners could not be guaranteed inside Rwanda. In the three decades since, the conduct of the Rwandan state towards its critics, its prisoners, and perceived opponents has confirmed that judgment, not overturned it. In my case is one proof among many. To reverse that careful decision now and hand these people and these records to Rwanda for the sake of closing a budget would be to unlearn in a single moment what 30 years have taught. Now I ask you to think of men who do not have what I had. The persons still detained under the authority of the mechanism in Benin and Senegal, and those acquitted or released and left without a safe home in Niger, have no famous face, no foreign passport, and no government that will move a foreign ministry to save them. If the United States delivers them into, pardon me, if the United Nations delivers them into Rwanda, no one will be coming to pull them out. What took the weight of a superpower to undo in my case would in theirs simply be done and never undone. Independent courts in the United Kingdom and the Netherlands have already refused to send people to Rwanda because they do not believe its guarantees. The acquitted persons in Niger refuse to go even with assurances because they feared for their lives. They're not mistaken. They are simply paying attention. I do not ask the council to reopen any question of guilt or innocence. That is not my purpose and is not the issue before you. I ask this. Recognize that those acquitted or released by the tribunal are free men and secure for them, in practice, both their liberty and a safe country willing to receive them, rather than allowing destitution or withdrawal of support to drive them back toward Rwanda. Continue to support, supervise, and protect every imprisoned person under the mechanism authority until the very end of his sentence, in accordance with international standards, including his Medicare, his contact with family, and access to counsel. Rather than transferring that responsibility to Rwanda, do not transfer any person to Rwanda without an independent assessment in each individual case or the risk to that person's life and safety. Keep the archives of the Rwanda Tribunal, which hold the identities of protected witnesses, under United Nations custody and independent protection, not under the control of the state those witnesses feared. I survived because, in the end, the world was watching and someone with power chose to act. The men I am writing about have only this council watching, and only this council with the power to protect them. The United Nations failed Rwanda in 1994. In 2026, it has the chance not to fail them again. If Rwanda's promises had been weighed against Rwanda's record, I might have been spared what I endured. I am asking you to make that measurement now and to carry out this work to its honest end before it is too late for those who cannot call a superpower to their side. Respectfully, Paul Roussas-Sabagina. That's his letter to the UN Security Council members. And it's a very eloquent call, very logical. And let's see if those powers follow reason and justice. This is the Taylor Report. We're going to take a brief break, and we'll come back, and we will talk to Safar Bengash.

0: Travelers. I believe we are joined by the brilliant Zafar Benkash, who knows more about what is going on between Iran and the United States than anybody else in Canada. Are you there, Zafar?
1: Hello, good morning, Phil. Yes, I am, and thanks for that jingle and a nice introduction.
0: Well, you know as well as I do, we need your voices like yours, because actually it's a region from which you have come, and you also are a scholar. And when we watch CNN, CBS, CBC, we tend to see trained propagandists, frankly, who are very shallow. What is this? I mean, I have to ask you right away. Why do we keep hearing that there's agreements and everything is going to be fine and there's treaties, and then Trump and his administration begin to blow people up? And how dangerous is this latest thing? Is this going to, in your opinion, is this going to continue and turn into a new war? Or where do you think this is going?
1: Well, first of all,
0: I think we lost his voice.
1: Maybe to put him up to, you know, Stone Ages, whatever. Basically, his problem is, if we can sort of, you know, zero in on the thing, there are three areas that are in contention at the present time. The first one is the Strait of Hormuz. Mm-hmm. In fact, let's step back, because the Memorandum of Understanding that was signed, the first article of the Memorandum of Understanding states that there is going to be ceasefire on all fronts, including Lebanon. So that was specifically mentioned at Iran's insistence, that a ceasefire in Lebanon and the withdrawal of Israeli forces from Lebanon is a precondition for doing anything further. Now, we know that, unfortunately, Israel has continued its attacks in Lebanon. Mm-hmm. It has, you know, occupied at least 6% of Lebanese territory in the south. And the Lebanese government also has been pressured by the U.S. to sign an agreement, even though the two countries don't have any diplomatic relations. And strangely enough, the Lebanese government has signed on to a piece of paper stating that they accept Israel's occupation of Lebanon.
0: Yeah, the hegemony, right, in every department.
1: Exactly. And the people of Lebanon, are across all political spectrums, are extremely unhappy about this, because they say, how can our own government hand over Lebanese territory? In other words, they are allowing Lebanese sovereignty to be violated by a foreign entity, and they sign on to that piece of paper. So it's not now, it's not only Hezbollah that is opposed to Israel's war on Lebanon, but the entire Lebanese population. In fact, even today, we know that Lebanon is divided into various factions, etc. Mm-hmm. But even the Sunni factions in Lebanon have condemned this agreement that the Lebanese government has entered into with Israel, of course, under American pressure. So mm-hmm. that's the first part of the problem. The second is the control of the Strait of Hormuz. Now, Iran had agreed that it will allow the opening of the Strait of Hormuz, but the condition in that agreement was that it has to be done in coordination with Iran. So any ship, any vessel, any tanker that has to pass through the Strait of Hormuz has to do so with Iran's permission. Now, of course, the U.S. keeps on insisting that there is going to be no transit fees, etc., but that can be framed in many different ways. For instance, Iran can require ships to pay, for instance, for environmental issues. It can demand ships to pay for safe passage and so on. And so there are a whole lot of ways in which these fees can be charged. And the Americans keep on insisting that the Strait of Hormuz is international waterway, but it isn't. It's in fact, if we look at it at the narrowest point, it's about 21 miles wide, and that falls well within the 12 nautical mile jurisdiction of each literal state. And the Strait of Hormuz, of course, is on one side there is Iran, on the other side there is Oman, and the two countries have agreed between them that they will jointly manage the Strait of Hormuz. And as a consequence of this American position that, you know, they have to open the Strait of Hormuz, et cetera, and the ships that were trying to squeeze through there, the Iranian Revolutionary Guards Navy fired shots at them and forced them to turn back. And that is when the Americans bombed a number of sites around the Strait of Hormuz, and in retaliation, and this all happened on Saturday, and in retaliation, the Iranians targeted the U.S. 5th Fleet headquarters in Bahrain, as well as U.S. military bases in Kuwait. So altogether, 8 sites were targeted. Now, yesterday, it was announced that, Trump announced this, by the way, that we have both agreed to sort of, you know, halt these tit-for-tat attacks, but there is going to be now discussions between Iran and the U.S. taking place in Qatar on Tuesday, that is June the 30th. Iran immediately issued a statement, their deputy foreign minister, that nothing is planned for this week. We're not going to hold any discussions. And he said that we are not opposed to discussions. What we want to do is that, number one, these violations of the ceasefire must stop. And secondly, now we are going to sit down and talk about the administration of the Strait of Hormuz, which is, of course, part of the, you know, memorandum of understanding. We are not going to be talking about Iran's nuclear program or its missiles, etc. That will be discussed by technical teams later on. This is also part of the memorandum of understanding. So that's the second point. The third point, of course, is the release of Iran's illegally frozen assets, which is about $24 billion are sitting in Qatari banks, and there are a total of about $120 billion of Iran's frozen assets that America and other countries have illegally frozen. And Iran has insisted, again, this is part of the memorandum of understanding, that this money has to be released, even if not in its entirety, at least partially, before any discussion can take place. And today, Iran's president, Dr. Masoud Pezeshkian, announced that the first part of those $24 billion, the $6 billion, would be handed over to Iran soon, and the other $6 billion will follow later, and we are working on the mechanisms as to how this money is to be released. I also want to point out that, you know, when Trump agreed that this money will be released to Iran, because he had said, when he was attending the G7 summit, he admitted that, well, that's Iran's money, and we have to give it to them ultimately. We have illegally frozen it. And he then sort of put this thing that, you know, Iran will not get the money. They will buy our agricultural products, you know, our wheat, our soybeans, et cetera, et cetera. And,
0: this Iran is like dealing with bandits.
1: Exactly. And Iran said, we have made no such commitment. We are not going to buy your stuff. This is our money. We will spend it the way we want it. It's none of your business as to determine whether we are going to buy wheat from you or soybeans or anything else. So Trump was trying to sort of cushion the blow, because now he's forced to cough up the loot that they have, you know, illegally taken from Iran. So, you know, he has to cover it up for his own base and for the American people, because he kept on, you know, accusing Obama that he had given away money to Iran after the JCPOA, although that money was only $1.7 billion, and Trump kept on saying it was $150 billion. I don't know where he came up with that figure from. But anyway, now he has to admit that, you know, he has to pay Iran's money back to Iran, and it is many times more than the $1.7 billion that Obama had given. So now he has to justify it in some way that, well, they're going to buy our products, and that's why, you know, we are giving them this
0: money.
1: That's
0: a bitter pill to swallow. The way the Americans play the game is now the Democrats are saying, oh, look, he's surrendering to the terrorist state.
1: Exactly. That's how they always put it. But when you look at it, look at the number of people that America has killed worldwide, and also because of the attacks that took place. It was America that launched Tomahawk missiles from the 5th Fleet base in Bahrain that struck that girls' school in Minab, where 168 young girls aged between 7 to 12 were murdered in cold blood. I mean, you know, they carry out these kinds of operations. Then when Trump was asked this question, he said, you know, what do you have to say to that? This was only recently in France. He said, oh, that was a long time ago, so there's such a terrible question. Yeah. Why are you asking me this question?
0: Yeah, 2 weeks. Yes.
1: Yeah.
0: Well, it's I read it, you know, there seems to be some movement amongst the Gulf states. They're obviously not so enthusiastic as they once were about having American bases, but it appears, I mean, with the with this business of breaking ceasefires that the U.S. is engaging in, they will, that issue won't go away unless they tell the Americans that we to leave, right?
1: Yes, absolutely. In fact, a number of, Gulf state commentators, etc., have said that these bases, far from providing any protection to us, act as triggers for retaliation, and they are a source of instability for us. In fact, today, the Wall Street Journal actually carried a report that America may have to shut down these bases and move them further west and perhaps locate them in Israel. In particular, the Wall Street Journal mentioned, and also, you know, one of the think tanks, Middle East Institute, that perhaps the U.S. Fifth Fleet headquarters may have to be moved away from there, as well as their bases in Kuwait and in Saudi Arabia. So we are beginning to see that, American media outlets, as well as their think tanks, are already talking in terms of moving these bases because they cannot be defended against Iran's drones and missile strikes. And so perhaps, you know, the Americans themselves are coming to this conclusion, in addition to those Gulf states that feel much more vulnerable. In fact, those states are now reaching out to Iran and saying that, you know, Iran has been saying this all along, that, you know, we can't change geography. We are neighbors, and we would like to live in peace with you. Mm-hmm. And so now these Arabian regimes, with the exception of Bahrain and Kuwait, but others, including the UAE, has now come to this point that they have to deal with Iran, whether they like it or not, and they have to live with them because they are neighbors. So if I were to point out in terms of their attitude, Oman and Qatar are the least hostile to Iran, followed by now Saudi Arabia. The United Arab Emirates has also come around to becoming less hostile, even though it has very close relations with Israel. But they've realized that, you know, if they want to survive, if they want their economy to thrive, because they need foreign investment and tourists, etc., and those will not materialize if there is instability or uncertainty. And only Iran can provide that stability and you know, peace to them. So they are coming around to that conclusion as well. Yeah. Bahrain, for, you know, unfortunately, a tiny country with a total population of about 1 million, but the vast majority, about 90% of Bahrain's population is Shia, which means they have the same sort of religious orientation as Iran, and a tiny minority is ruling the country with the help of American support, with Jordanian mercenaries there, and so on. And so they have adopted a hostile attitude, but I think they will come around to changing their attitude because they will have no choice when we look at the other Gulf Cooperation Council countries. Kuwait is a really, really nasty piece of work because, you know, Kuwait is really putting its neck out in trying to, you know, allow its bases to be used to attack Iran. And I want to remind your listeners that it was Kuwait back in the 80s when Saddam Hussein was attacking Iran. Kuwaiti tankers were actually pumping out Iraqi oil and sending it and supplying it on the international markets. And Iran had warned Kuwait not to do that, but Kuwait continued to do that. Mm-hmm. And yet, in its magnanimity, after the war was over, Iran did not retaliate against Kuwait. It said, you know, whatever you did in the past, we forgive you, but please don't do this again. And yet we see again Kuwait behaving in the same unfriendly and hostile manner. And I think it will pay a price for doing that, because everybody now is aware that Iran is not a pushover. It is able to stand up for its rights. It will defend its rights and its sovereignty and its integrity, and it has the capacity to do so.
0: Yeah. By the way, I want to ask you right there. I mean, haven't one of the things that has shocked people who thought they knew that you know, they created this myth, and you remember months back they had the Shah and they had Israel and they had demonstrations that they're going to liberate the people of Iran. It turns out that the Iranians are quite united. They were before, and they're much more now, are they not?
1: Absolutely. In fact, those demonstrations that took place, now it has been openly admitted by the Israelis and the Americans that they were instigating these riots. And, during those 3 days of riots that started in January, the government of Iran had ordered its police forces not to carry any weapons while these demonstrations were taking place. I mean, the Iranian police were completely unarmed in the streets. That's why more than 300 of them were killed by these rioters who went on a rampage, who killed, you know, thousands of people.
0: Western media never mentioned that the demonstrators were armed, and it was at night. It was at night.
1: Exactly. And they killed so many innocent people, and it was only after 3 days of this absolute criminal activities by these rioters, Israeli-backed rioters, American-backed rioters. They were being, you know, Trump even admitted that we had sent weapons through the Kurds, and the Kurds didn't hand over the weapons to these rioters. But there were other, you know, weapons that were smuggled to them. And when the Iranian government sort of finally decided that they had to take action against them, because these rioters were not only attacking police stations, they were attacking banks, they were setting fire to hospitals, to, you know, ambulances, all kinds of civilian, you know, structure, etc., and killing innocent people, then the government cracked down. And in fact, they... You know, the figures that have been quoted, like they said, oh, they've killed 10,000 people, then it moved to 30,000, then 40,000, then 50,000.
0: I mean, all, it's impossible. All to justify an assault on the country.
1: Exactly. In fact, Iran itself published the names of all of the people that were killed, and they said that there were a total of three.
0: Hello?
1: Out of which 2,997 or something were innocent civilians. Mm-hmm. And that means that the over people that were killed during those riots were actually killed by the rioters. And of course, the rioters were also then killed when the police took action against them to bring the situation under control. And then we saw that within 1 or 2 days after that, millions of Iranians came out into the streets in support of the government because they were fed up of these foreign agents and instigators destroying civilian property. And now to complete this picture, we know that, you know, although claims were made that the people of Iran were against the government, but we saw that, you know, every day during the war, hundreds of thousands of Iranians came out into the streets in support of their government.
0: They stood on the bridges and the dams.
1: Yes, when America threatened to bomb their bridges, bomb their refineries, the people came and they made a human chain on bridges, on refineries and their, you know, dams, etc., so that America would not be able to destroy those facilities. So we see that, you know, this propaganda that the people of Iran are against the government, etc., is completely false. And in any case, I think anybody with any sense of, you know, how governments work, if the people are not in support of their government, that government cannot successfully defend its territory or wage a war, in particular against two massively armed military powers like the United States and Israel. And I think this is generally recognized even by now American neocons, people like Robert Kagan, for instance, writing in The Atlantic. He admitted that America lost this war. Iran won the war. And there have been other commentators that have openly declared that Iran performed in a way that was completely unexpected, notwithstanding Trump's claim that he has sunk the Iranian Navy 7 times or 8 times. He has wiped out the Iran's air force. He has wiped out their missile, you know, production facilities. If that were the case, Iran would not be able to retaliate against American aggressive acts as Iran did, and it continues to do to this day. So it is absolutely clear that the people of Iran are solidly behind their government. They want to make sure that their government is able to withstand these aggressors, stand up to these aggressors, and defend Iran's integrity and sovereignty.
0: And once again, as in 1979, the world is impressed. People, countries like Mexico fell in love with the Iranian soccer team, and there's a sense that this is the country that is really standing up to America, which is the biggest test for any country.
1: Absolutely. And, you know, a few days ago, there was this massive earthquake in Venezuela, and Iran, despite all its own difficulties, it said it is going to send help to the people of Venezuela. I think that shows their humanity and their compassion, and they're not just for their own country, but for people who are suffering all over the world.
0: Well, Safa Benghazi, Crescent International, wonderful. We really needed to be told these things, because we're not going to find out on the mainstream media, are we?
1: Unfortunately not, yes.
0: Well, thank you very, very much.
1: It's my great pleasure, Phil. Take care. Thank you. Bye-bye.
0: Bye-bye. This is Taylor Reports. We pardon for the occasional glitch. Gremlins. That's... Anything went wrong during World War II, they would say, must have been the gremlins. So this, just to wind up then, we thank David Jacobs for his contribution. And please remember, go to standforparents.org, get some leadership and take the arguments from there to anybody who might help influence the opinion of the UN Security Council. I want to thank Pedro and I think we're going to hear some Bob Dylan with his usual good point about people who cause wars. We'll see you next week.
2: Come, you masters of war. You that build the big guns. You that build the death planes.

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You play with my world like it's your little toy. You put a gun in my hand and you hide from my eyes.

You want me to believe, but I see through your eyes, and I see through your brain, like I see through the water that runs down my drain.

listening to 93.3 CFMU. This is Jamie Tennant. I'm the program director here at the radio station at McMaster University, Hamilton, Ontario. And that was Art Deco from the album Serene Demon and True Believer, the track that we heard. Trying to play some brand new stuff today, or at least new-ish. And I say this every time I get on the microphone and record one of these mixed new release shows. Then, of course, they kick around for 2 years. So you might be hearing songs that are not new at all. But hey, I'm in the recording booth. I can only talk about what's happening now. I can't talk about what's happening in 2 years. Hopefully, if it's 2027, this music still sounds great. Because we tend to play great music here at 93.3. Lots of stuff going on at the radio station. Looking forward to the fall. Lots of new programming, which again, might be old by now. I'll stop talking in these weird roundabout ways. We are going to check out a whole bunch of songs in the next 25 minutes or so. We're going to start off with Dutch Interior and a track that seemed appropriate. It's called Canada on 93.3.

sucked under, couldn't get out of the house. The mouth of the tiger, you and me mean nothing. How do you get out of a house that caves in?

93.3 CFMU. This is the last time I'll talk in this set. Just a short 30 minutes of music for y'all out there. That was Neil Haverty, or Haverty. Actually, I'm not sure how he says it. I've never asked him. Formerly local fellow with his newest single from his solo project. Track's called Man Down. Before that, we had Mountaintop Junk Shop. That's a fun name to say. Misadventureland. That's also... It's not as fun to say, but it's a good title. We heard Into the Blast from that album. We also heard Kimmortal from, where is she from? She's from BC somewhere. The title track off the album Sunniest of Days. You will notice that Shad guested on that track. We had Floodlights before that from the album Underneath. The track was called Alive. And we started off with the album Moneyball from Dutch Interior. The track we heard was called Canada. Now I'm going to get out of your way. We got one more tune. This is the title track off the album Anxious. It's Nell Smith on 93.3 CFMU. Thanks for tuning in.

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0: 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You can also find us at thehammermma.com. We've got a great show for you this week, and we're excited about it. This is going to be kind of a weird one. This card wasn't a very long one, and the next card isn't something that we're going to spend a lot of time on. So we're going to talk about this week kind of in chronological order, because a lot of things happened this week, and there's a whole bunch of shenanigans, and it was fun.
2: Obviously, you know, it's UFC Freedom 250. We're going to talk about the UFC show from the White House from last night. Like, there's been a lot of politics talk about this card, you know, mainstream media talking about it, think pieces, tweets, all that stuff. We actually have covered most of this in the couple of weeks leading up to this. So thankfully, we don't have to talk a lot about the sports washing aspect of this and the kind of the sketchiness of, you know, the UFC putting on a show with the Trump administration and things like that and what it means. Maybe the occasional thing that pops up that sort of pops into our mind. But I mean, if you're listening for the first time, you know, or you missed the last couple weeks of the show, we probably touched on it.
0: So earlier in the week, the Weather Channel came up with the forecast for the weekend, because 7-day forecast, and they believed that it would be a 66% chance of rain on the Sunday night, with a good chance of thunderstorms, heavy downpours, and wind gusts. The official White House, one of the official White House channels, Rapid Response 47, came out and said that it was fake news and clickbait. And Ben Askren was also upset with the weathermen for reporting on this rain that was likely to happen.
2: This is from Rapid Response 47, an official White House account. This event is about celebrating America's unmatched greatness after 250 years, which apparently doesn't sit well with the friendless loser who wrote this BS clickbait headline, rain or shine, God bless America. And then immediately after, 1 hour rain delay for the UFC.
0: So the press conference happened. They did the ceremonial kind of walkouts. Now, kind of a fun thing is we talked through it last week that we thought they were going to do something at the Lincoln Memorial. They ended up doing press at the Lincoln Memorial. So they were having the guys come out of the Lincoln Memorial with a child who would guide them out, and then they would face them off for the ceremonial face-offs. What was particularly fun about this was there's all these giant screens about, because, like, you know, it's a UFC event, so there's all sponsors, and there's a big sign that says, seek shelter because of the inclement rains and, you know, delays. They actually had to pause the ceremonial face-offs due to heavy rain. Next day, official weigh-ins. Josh Hockett, playing his lovely character that he loves to play, came in acting very, very drunk, apparently threw up on himself, although I personally think it's applesauce, but, like, still, like, grossly sped up some weird-looking juice on himself, on the scales. Then ran over to Derek Lewis and said, don't quit. And Derek Lewis said, I ain't gonna have to quit. Spoiler alert, that wasn't necessarily true. Then we get to the day of the fights. So all week, Sean Strickland had been talking about how he was going to be around. No one really knew what that was going to look like. So it looked like he went to the cage and jumped in the ring during the day during the day of the fights. Jumped in the cage, took some pictures with some people, and then got sworn by the police who took him away. Then he said, I apologize to Israel for offending them, and posted a whole bunch of memes about him wearing kippahs and praying to a wall. So that was fun for me as a Jew.
2: He went from months ago saying that he didn't want to attend because, you know, this isn't a fight for the people and look at the people who are going to be there and things like that, to being upset that he was banned for being there for speaking his mind about Israel or whatever. And then
0: tried to buy a ticket for it. And then, like, Dana White was like, don't, no, we're revoking that ticket. You're not allowed here. And then he crashed the party and got arrested.
2: The official line from Dana White, I think, was just he wasn't invited.
1: You're only American, you know, actual champion. Prior to the night, is just not allowed to go to the show.
2: I mean, if I was having a party, I wouldn't invite Sean Strickland.
1: No, I wouldn't either. But at the same time, like, he doesn't work for me.
0: Yeah, but at the same time, I mean, like, you know, he also doesn't work for Israel. And, like, whose opinion matters more here? Secretary of State Marco Rubio had to make a statement announcing the UFC, which was lovely. So he said, America, this is a country founded on greatness and innovation and doing the impossible. We are a country that does the impossible. 250 years ago, we did the impossible. We published a document, the Bill of Rights, that says there will be rights for all people created, but given to them by their creator, not by the king. We did the impossible. We put a man on the moon and brought him back safely. And we also did the impossible. The UFC has been doing a fight company for the last 30 years where you could have like a 170-pound Brazilian jiu-jitsu guy fight like a 200-pound striker. The UFC is the American dream. And while I do love the American dream, I'm not sure if I can quite think it's on the level of the moon landing.
2: Well, Rubio was also in the news this week too, just because like they're setting up this thing for the UFC to be like a diplomatic organization to go to different countries and put on fights for diplomacy. If the UFC, as Dana White has said this week, is not political, they have a strange way of showing it.
0: Well, so the UFC has a partnership with the FBI for sure, where they have UFC fighters go and train FBI agents. Now they're going to have a diplomatic branch where they go in and put on fights for people that the State Department wants to impress. And I'll be honest with you, this is not the worst idea I've ever heard, because the UFC is very popular in the Middle East, which is a country where we need some diplomacy, and they're also very popular among the Russian substates, which is another set of countries where we need some diplomacy. So, I mean, like, it's not a horrifyingly bad idea. It's just like, it kind of, you know, you can't really sit to me and be like, David, shut up and dribble. I don't like it when you guys talk about politics. When the company is like, yes, we're looking forward to becoming official diplomats.
1: We're looking forward to our involvement in politics.
0: We hate it when you guys talk about politics. Now film us as we walk out of the Lincoln Memorial. So then we get into the actual night of fights. And right immediately before the fight of the night started, Daniel Cormier, the genius that he is, who was previously seen dancing shirtless with Uncle at the Cookout Body at the Bud Light celebration, he posted on his Twitter, where he said, I'm probably going to get a lot of flack for bringing this to light. However, I refuse to stay silent. The UFC is a sport that I am deeply passionate about, and I will not tolerate this type of insider behavior. Shame on anyone trying to ruin this beautiful event. And below that, he posted his own text, an exchange with Eric Trump. But Eric Trump messaged him and was like, hey, Daniel, you know, I'm going to be at the UFC 250. Can you tell me about any of the fighters there? Is anyone hurt? Is anyone injured? Who should I bet on?
1: Are the fights rigged?
0: Are the fights fixed?
2: And Cormier immediately deleted, like after outing this exchange.
0: He refused to stay silent. And then someone was like, Daniel Cormier. And he was like, oh my God, I got to stay silent. Delete this tweet.
2: Said it never happened. And then Eric Trump's side is like, oh, it was AI. The tweet wasn't real. And it's like, but wait a minute. Who is AI? Did Daniel Cormier send AI to himself, get fooled by himself, and then tweet it? Like, what was AI?
0: So I mean, like, look, the internet is forever. Multiple reporters saw this tweet, including all kinds of people we know. This tweet was definitely a tweet that Daniel Cormier tweeted. And I mean, like, it'd be a little bit strange for Daniel Cormier to fake a conversation with Eric Trump, asking about fight fixing. And then Daniel Cormier had to back up Eric Trump's story. So he said, y'all will believe anything. Yeah, I guess we're fools to believe you, Daniel Cormier.
2: If the side from Eric Trump's side is, hey, well, I didn't send that tweet. It was someone pretending to be me. It's like, okay, well, that's plausible. It's on, you know, I don't know if I buy it. But to say that, confidently come out and say it was AI, when that doesn't make any sense. Like, AI what?
0: The AI just version of me wanted to fix these fights. And look, here's the thing. I normally like Daniel Cormier, and I normally don't like John Jones. But even John Jones knows to lie and say he was hacked. Say your Twitter was hacked, dude. Everyone does that. Say your Twitter was hacked. What are they going to do, prove that you weren't hacked?
2: Yeah, that was the story they should have gone with immediately. It was hacked or imposter. And by making it any more complicated than that, you're just, like, I mean, not that I believe anything's going to, who's going to hold these people accountable anyway? But, like, not that anything's going to actually come from it. But somebody's lying. At the very least, you're lying about it being AI. So what else are you lying about?
0: So then the fights happened. They got delayed for an hour because of rain. Those bastards of the Weather Channel, they screwed us over.
1: It's space lasers. They created rain.
0: It is. It probably Israel. So after the Israeli rain clouds rained out the event for an hour, that gave us an hour of opportunities to watch Dana White's Dodge Ram truck commercial, where he expressed that in Loud We Trust, which I guess is true.
2: It was a very annoying commercial that I felt like I saw 9,000 times last night. But
0: that wasn't true. You only saw it like 6,000.
2: He just yelling at me that trucks got to be loud.
1: The fact that you're annoyed by it means you're not a real man.
0: A real man would want either a Dodge Ram or a Canyon Arrow. Like, come on, man.
2: No, actually, that hour of the rain delay was rough, just because you've got Michael Bisping and Dominic Cruz and Chris Wyman, and they're sitting there just trying to fill time. They did not have material to fill an hour.
1: Yes, that's true, and it's obvious. I'm not going to blame them. I mean, what do they got to get up?
2: Exactly.
0: Who would have thought that Chris Weidman and Michael Bisping couldn't fill up like a conversation for an hour with some Craig? Like, come on, guys. Like, rip on each other a little bit. Like, does no one here have a tight 5-minute set? Do we need to hire Brendan Schaub?
2: We don't know what the ratings are yet because it's been less than a day. But they're going to be big, but we talked about it last week, right? Like, this wasn't on CBS. This wasn't simulcast on CBS. It's beside a Paramount paywall, and you got people coming out from the TKO and from the White House side saying a billion people are going to watch it. And it's like, where?
1: Not to say that anybody cares in the States about hockey, but the Stanley Cup final was on, and, you know, some small thing called the World Cup was also on. So we'll see how many sports fans did tune in, because I'm interested. I mean, it's not like there was the Super Bowl or anything like that, but there was competition.
0: Look, this was a huge sports weekend. Go Knicks! But even aside from that, I will say I went out to the burrito shop next to me to go buy a burrito today, and the high school kids in there were like, "Man, did you see Ilya Topuria?" So like, it did get traction beyond us. It just did. And the first fight that got traction was the featherweights. Diego Lopez versus Steve Garcia in the curtain jerker.
2: Well, the walkouts were nuts. Like, they walked out from inside the White House, and they did like a tracking shot of the fighters walking all the way through past the military. They had like a military band and a singer. She was really good. The best performer this whole night was that singer, who could sing any sort of song, whatever the fighter's normal walkout song, the military band would do, and she would sing along. She was really good.
0: Yeah, people always think of the Marines as being like these violent monsters who like raid countries for oil, and they forget about the art, man. They forget about the art. The Marine jazz band was really good.
1: I will say, props for the walkouts, definitely.
0: Yeah, good job, Marines. We love you, Marines.
2: And also the fact that as they walk out and you can see the White House, and it was a cool visual. The big claw over the cage was really cool. It was a spectacle, but I will say, for half an hour, it's like, whoa, this is pretty cool. I mean, the novelty wears off.
0: Look, man, the Marines need something to do, and guarding the ring girls was a job that needed to be done. So, I mean, like, there you go. So the Marines were guarding were doing the walkouts, and they were also guarding the ring girls in their lovely stars and stripes ring girl bikinis.
2: They were really bikinis.
0: So Diego Lopez and Steve Garcia made their way to the cage. They had a pretty wild exchange. Garcia was banging on him pretty hard, but Lopez is an invincible monster who can take most shots from anyone not named Volkanovski. And after getting rocked, he just punched Garcia back and dropped him and knocked him out. 2 minutes in the second round.
3: It was pretty clumsy in the second round for Garcia to be taking these shots. Like, after he took the one shot by Lopez, I think it was a left hook, I think he should have went for a takedown or something, but he tried to die on his sword, and he did, and he got back up, took four more wild swinging shots to the face, and Lopez ended up winning. But yes, Steve Garcia was dominating the first round. I think it could have argued, no, it was definitely not 10-8, but he was just...
2: It was one-sided, yeah.
3: He was landing that right hand at will, and he just wasn't following up with the extra shot, but Lopez looked, he was way on his back foot, you never really see from him, but he took his eye off the prize. Diego Lopez landed those wild swinging shots and got the victory, but I still respect Steve Garcia. This was his big step up in competition.
2: And I think you mentioned it too, that like Garcia should have followed up with some wrestling. It's really not his game. Like, you book Steve Garcia on this card because the guy's a brawler. You booked brawlers on this card because they're brawlers, you know, and the results of the card will show that. But someone was getting knocked out. He couldn't get the job done in the first. And Lopez, this should not get him a title shot after two in a row, but he defended his spot. And then he talked about going up to lightweight, which I don't know. What do you guys think?
0: I don't hate it. And I think if he goes up to lightweight, he's not going to have the same advantage in size and strength. But at the same time, he's stalled out in featherweight because he can't be Volkanovski. And I mean, like, he's already fought the guy several times. So, like, he's not going to get a Cyril Gagne 5 shots in a row, I hope.
2: Well, his rationale is he's iced out, right? Like, it's either that or he sits there and he plays gatekeeper until someone beats him.
0: Yeah.
1: Yeah, I mean, this is not what you want to do. I mean, lightweight, you know, it opens up. I mean, would he be able to get to the top of lightweight? Probably not, but at least it opens up some new competition for him.
0: And the great news for Diego Lopez was that they were doing a huge, huge bonuses for this. $1 million in cryptocurrency of Melania coin was available for people who got bonuses in this.
1: I just see that it was like just in crypto. So
0: it's USD one sponsored by World Liberty Financial. So yeah, Diego Lopez got a $25,000 crypto bonus, I guess. So good for you, Diego Lopez. Hope your crypto will do as well as our Canadian Nishuku NFTs.
3: Broke now.
0: Middleweights. Bo Nickel versus Kyle Daukaus.
3: This is a bad call by me here. I thought Daukaus would have a little bit more, but Bo Nickel got that first takedown about like a minute in, and Daukaus just could not do anything. And good on Bo Nickel to land a couple nasty shots, but I was pretty disappointed in Daukaus, and I was disappointed in just his game plan going into it. He knew he was going to get taken down. You can't get taken down that easily.
0: Well, I mean, like, look, the thing. So Damian Maia really became an amazing fighter when he stopped trying to kickbox and he was like, I'm amazing on the ground. I better get good at wrestling. And I think like someone in Bo Nickel's camp had a come to Jesus moment with him, or maybe they didn't even tell him and he just picked it up with his telepathic powers, because Bo Nickel has telepathic powers apparently. But like, he was like, oh, I'm just going to wrestle this one out. And he did, and it worked. So, I mean, like, yeah, throw him on the ground and ground upon him. That's what's going to work for you, buddy.
2: If you want to give him like 13 to 15, like Duncan or Delice or Alice Caraf or something, that's fine. But I don't feel ready for Bo Nickel, even with this win here, for him to go any higher than that at the moment.
1: You might as well give him somebody real. Like, I mean, what else are you going to do with him? Especially because his hype's probably the highest it's going to be right now. So you might as well throw him in there and give him like a top 10 guy.
3: I'd love to see him get knocked out by RoboCop.
1: Yeah, there's an idea, right?
2: That's a good. I like that fight, actually.
1: Give him a tough fight. He's rich now. He got all that crypto, so
3: got all that Melania coin that'll be worth $1,300 next week.
1: Did he get a bonus? Oh no, he didn't get a bonus. Never mind.
0: He got a finish. Yeah, everyone finishes.
1: Yeah, but they got a finish. But that's just like $25,000. He didn't get any crypto for that. He didn't get any Melania coin. Or you get the performance of the night bonuses, the $100,000. And then you get $125,000 in the World Liberty Financial coin, right? The USD one, and then the $200,000 in random crypto, and that's so you get those bonuses. But just for finishing, it's still the $25,000. So Nickel, no nickels for Nickel.
3: Nice.
0: Lightweights, Mauricio Hufi versus Michael Chandler. Look, Chandler's good, but he's also very, very old. And he's not very good anymore because he's so old. So he really didn't have much. Hufi dropped him and was like rocking him with good shots. Chandler rallied and he threw kind of like a kind of a sloppy punch. And Hufi was like, oh, wait a second. I know my range here. I'm just going to spinning back kick you to death. And then he did. So 4 minutes and 20 seconds, Hufi picks up a knockout over Michael Chandler.
2: Chandler looked, I'm not going to say good. You know, but I thought he looked fine, better than Chandler's looked in a little while. He showed up, but then it's just, he's just,
0: as I'm sorry, said, I gotta disagree with you, man. Like, look, he looked like super drained from the weight cut. And I mean, like, he landed three strikes. Like, what are we talking about here? Like,
2: I saw him trying to mix things up a little bit. I saw he did this cool bounce off the cage. Like he seemed like he was trying to do more than just run at the guy and wing punches and get knocked out. He actually kind of,
0: yeah,
2: I don't know, like he wanted to fight smart, but he couldn't, you know, if that makes sense.
0: It's like he wanted to fight smart and his brain was like, I know what I need to do to win this fight. And his body was like, no, all those years of abuse have caught up with you.
1: Yeah, I think it's both. Yeah, he was giving it a good try. You know, I don't want to talk on Michael Chandler. I mean, he's always been nice to us, and he's a great fighter. But yeah, I mean, it's just time. Like he's really shot.
2: This is just the kind of fight where, I mean, we talked about it last week. Like this wasn't the original opponent, and them offering him, like, you know, the guy who's been very much pro the company, pro the president, all this stuff, just to serve him up for this fight. It's just like, so I hope fighting in front of the White House was enough, because this is a matchup that was meant to end poorly like this for him.
1: Was it not like a Derek Lewis lightweight equivalent that they could have given him?
2: Exactly. That's what I was thinking.
0: Well, fortunately, there was Tony Ferguson, but now they kicked him out. He's in bare knuckle fighting.
3: I think Chandler is the equivalent of Derek Lewis now.
0: He is. He's the layup that you beat him to get a title shot. So speaking of the layups, so heavyweights, Josh Hawker versus Derek Lewis. They brought Derek Lewis to the cage, like kind of suspended on a pole, like a giant boar. He had, you know, he lasted to the second round, so he definitely did do better than Chandler. He threw 8 punches instead of 3, so he technically beat Chandler. But like, you could tell towards like halfway through the second round, he was completely gassed out from the 8 punches he threw. And he was just like, he was dead on his feet. And he was like, okay, well, come on, man, let's get this done. Like punch me in the chin so I can go home.
2: He was dead on his feet. He was dead lying on his back. I was thinking Kimbo Data 5000. Like, yeah. Is this guy healthy enough to be in here? As you said, he threw 8 punches. They looked like they took all the effort in the world. He was lying on the ground, couldn't move. He was like, we know he has a bad back. We know he's got injuries, the age, the weight, all this stuff. He should not have been in there.
0: Over the course of this week, they did a celebration for him where they gave him a pin for having 75 clean drug tests, because they were out of jackets now, because USADA is no longer around, so they had to give him a pin. If one person in the world should be allowed to do steroids, it's Derek Lewis. Roid this man up.
1: No, that'll make it worse. His heart's probably suffering as it is.
2: He looked bad. And Hawker looked like fine. Like he was beating up on a guy who couldn't throw a punch and couldn't stand up, but Hawkett didn't do anything stupid. Okay, didn't he could have stood in front of Derek Lewis and trash talked him and got knocked out or something really dumb, but you know, he did what he needed to do. He got the win over the well overmatched and over the hill opponent, and then he cut a promo that included calling Michelle Obama a man for really no reason other than to be a dick.
0: Yeah, look, so Joe Rogan, they're giving these guys post-fight interviews. I don't know why. Joe Rogan came in and into the cage. He's wearing the world's shortest tie I've ever seen, but it's appropriate to his stature, so there you go, Joe Rogan. And then Hawker grabs the mic, and is like, he does his promo, his typical post-fight promo. And at the end, he yells, and by the way, Michelle Obama's a man. And he gave his, like, lanyard to Donald Trump or something, like a little ceremonial chain, which Donald Trump then took off and put in his pocket, so...
2: Dana White couldn't defend it. He was just like that was stupid.
0: Yeah, Dana White's like please don't make fun of like people's family. It's like, I get the Obamas are probably people. For people who are listening to our show who are like less than 1,000 years old, so this is basically Liam. If you don't remember, Michelle Obama was like Barack Obama's wife.
1: He still is his wife.
0: every first lady has like a little project that they're involved in. So her project was, she was encouraging people to eat healthier. So it's like, Josh Hawkett, do you need to show me on the doll where the salad touched you?
3: Just calling a woman a man, especially in front of her old house that she used to live in for, what, 8 years? It's just ruthless and stupid. Like, it's just an ignorant thing to say.
1: You know, obviously it's definitely douchey. And, I mean, if you're going to say something mean, at least, I don't know, make it interesting. Like, it was just so random and dumb. Like, I don't even know where is that sort of like a big anthem on the far right or something? Like, I don't even know where it comes from. Like, where's it coming
0: Michelle
1: from?
0: Obama's been gone for like 16 years.
1: Yeah. Like it's so irrelevant.
2: It's an old conspiracy talking point thing. Like, it did its rounds like a decade ago. It's stale and it's stupid. And I have to say, I mean, there is lots of shady politics behind this, probably mostly behind closed doors. But to the UFC's credit, they did this night keep this as, like, I know Donald Trump was in the front row, but like, this is for America. This is the UFC play as well as you could do with, like, the sort of cheesiness of the whole thing. They played fair with the left last night, at least in public.
0: Nothing is classier than barf stained Josh Hockett yelling about Michelle Obama being a trans in front of the
2: White House. He's the one that went off the rails. The UFC for like, again, behind closed doors, the legislation they're probably messing with and the favors they're doing and the shady money and the shady gold coins and all the nonsense that probably happened, as I said, like, behind closed doors, they played it cool and Josh Hockett didn't last night.
3: What did they put him up against?
2: He asked for Pereira, who I think he was expecting Pereira to win, right? to make that call. But that also would not be terrible because they have beef, and if Pereira wants to stay a heavyweight. I think the right fights, the real fight is you put him up against one of the two Russians to see if he's title worthy.
1: Exactly. Yeah, I agree. Yep.
0: I mean, yeah, Hockett loves America. Let him fight a Russian. It'll be fun. And then, like, the other great fight here, bantamweight, Sean O'Malley versus Ayman Zahabi. We love you, Zahabi, but unfortunately you couldn't get it done. So the fight was, like, relatively equal after, like, watching Derek Lewis and Michael Chandler melt down. So, like, Zahabi didn't look like he should retire, but he definitely got knocked out.
2: The knockout into the instant salute before his body even hit the ground. Sean O'Malley, he's obviously a good striker. I don't think he's as charismatic as they want him to be, but when he knocks a guy out, he's got timing, he's got flash, he's got style. The most charismatic thing about him is what he does the second after he knocks a guy out.
3: It was cool. I hated it because it was on a Canadian guy in front of the White House, but it was like, damn, that was pretty badass to see. Like,
0: credit where it's due. Like, Sean O'Malley looked pretty good here, and he earned every single coin of those Melania coins that he may have gotten.
3: If he was a little bit more intelligent, he'd be so good. But he's just with, like, the kick audience and, like, the Twitch guys, like, those are his people, and he's gonna still make a lot of money with the gen, whatever that is, and people love to watch him on streams and stuff. But if he was a little bit more intelligent, he could be like a Chael Sonnen. Like,
2: he could be huge. He never drew like they wanted him to. Like, he looks like he should have a personality. His knockouts are really flashy, but everything in between it is just like, I don't think the hair can hide the fact he's kind of boring.
0: Look, you know, it's kind of like the peacocking thing that used to be huge in Toronto, where guys were always like, listen, man, if you want to get a ton of girls, you got to dress them like some sort of crazy stove hat, because, like, girls will come up to you and be like, what's going on with your stove hat? He's got crazy hair, but that's really all there is to him.
2: Yeah, and he's also a pretty good fighter who I think he's expecting, at least going by his post fights, that Merab will probably get the next title shot against Peter Yan. O'Malley would be fine. He's beaten Yan before.
3: Has he fought Umar? Because that, I don't know.
2: He hasn't, but Umar's booked. They booked him against lower. I think it's David Martinez or someone. Like, they booked him way down. So I actually thought they were going to save him for O'Malley, but maybe they don't want O'Malley to fight a wrestler. Like, I don't know what you do. Has O'Malley fought Sandhagen?
3: No.
2: Let's do that because it'll be fun.
3: Yeah,
2: I guess
3: that is fun.
2: You know.
0: Alex Pereira versus Ciryl Gane in the heavyweight division. So this was for the interim heavyweight belt. Yeah. Tom Aspinall is out with his eye still. So Ciryl Gane with his fifth title shot and his second interim title against Alex Pereira, who's moving up. Look, heavyweights are really, really rare. And I mean, like, you can weigh 250 pounds, but there's a difference between weighing 250 pounds and being a heavyweight. Alex Pereira bulked up. He got up to 250 pounds. He came in huge, but the problem is Ciryl Gane, who always weighed 250 pounds, came in light on his feet and bouncing and using his range well. He will move around you throwing jabs and leg kicks, and that's exactly what he did. He had his jab look like a laser. He busted Pereira up, he dropped him, and then he started hitting with elbows to the back of the head and knocked him out.
2: Well, he also got to do some different looks, too. Like, he got two fake takedowns. Pereira always had to be worried that he could take him down and not be able to get back up, right? So, Gon had size and agility, and he had obviously like good striking. He had options. He had all this stuff. Plus, I mean, I don't know how much this weighed on him, but like the stories floating around a few months ago about Alex Pereira have resurfaced on CBC in Canada like hours before the fight, and it was the most up
0: by a lot of places too. So yeah, another woman came forward making accusations against Alex Pereira, who had already had accusations made against him by two previous girlfriends for domestic violence and stalking. So not a great look.
2: Yeah, so I don't see it's the most mainstream, because again, like there was the word going around about that for a while, and it kind of seemed to vanish, and I never really felt we got really any good details, and it kind of went away before. This is the most mainstream attention that stuff sort of got, and obviously one thing, like if any of it's true, horrible on Alex Pereira anyway, right? But also, I mean, now he's got to go in there and fight too.
3: Did you guys see Jones' video after the fight?
2: No.
3: He already took it down, but it was him in like a goat chain, just like looking like, wow, if you couldn't beat Gon and you saw what I did to Gon, why the hell were you talking about me the whole time, sort of thing.
0: You know what? And he's not wrong to say it, because like he did tap out Gon in 2 minutes
3: flat. He wrecked Gon. he wrecked him. And yeah, you guys know, obviously John Jones is a piece of shit outside the cage. John Jones is in my top two with George St. Pierre. And I love when he does shit like that, because he knows he would kick the shit out of both these guys.
2: This is definitely the least interesting outcome from like a future of the heavyweight division type thing. Because we've already seen in the last few years, John Jones and Francis Ngannou, like as legit champions who don't fight and who probably won't fight again, like in the UFC, won't fight again for various reasons. Gon's always been sort of like the filling guy. Pereira's the guy that's been their most reliable. I use star in quotation marks because he's like a big star relative to stars in the UFC right now, but he's not like a mainstream superstar, I don't think. But, he's a guy that you would like to, rape beefs aside, that you would probably want to, build your heavyweight division around for a couple of years or something. So Gon having the belt, Aspinall maybe coming back when he's healthy with his eye. Who knows what's really going on? Like, a couple of Russians that they don't want to give a title shot to, and Josh Hockett, who hasn't really earned it yet. Like, I don't know. Pereira would have made fights with anybody kind of fun. Gon is a lot more work, I think.
3: It really is, just not because that interesting. The rest of the top 10 is not good either. It's like, It's fine, but like, who wants like a Sergey Spivak versus Surreal Gon title fight? Or Waldo's lost all those top guys too, and Curtis Blades is getting older by the minute. Kuneyev, like Tyrell Fortune is number 10.
1: It's so set up for Hokit to have a title shot. It's one of those things where he shouldn't right now off this, but you look at how weak that kind of for name recognition, that heavyweight division top is. You kind of, I mean, for good or bad, he's probably the most marketable right now. I can't stand it, but it's going to happen. Like within the year, Josh Hokit is going to have a title shot.
2: I agree with that. I think the right thing to do is, again, I'm not saying they're going to do it, but the right thing to do if Aspinall can't come back and unify with Gon is you pick either Volkov or Pavlovich and you give them a title shot against Gon. You let the Hokit fight the other guy for next. At least it's credible. It's your four top guys who are active fighting each other, and at least the heavyweight title has been on such big hiatuses and on hold so long with the Ngannou and the Jones and now the Aspinall injury stuff. Just book some fights with your top four guys, have some title defenses, and try and stabilize things a little bit, and don't worry about anything else. I think you need to do that for the good of the division. And Pereira, unfortunately, like doesn't deserve any of those guys right now at heavyweight. The other fights, what, Hockett in a grudge match, or goes back to light heavyweight, I think.
1: His next fight's going to be in a courtroom. Too bad he didn't get any of that crypto. He could have paid for his legal defense.
0: Yeah, well, this is what happens when you lose. You don't get your Melania coin, and now you're exiled to fighting probably Derek Lewis or Josh Hockett.
3: There's rumors out there that Pereira got paid a lot of money for this fight.
0: Probably. I would hope so.
1: Like, I believe it.
3: Like a crazy amount that people were saying. Like,
2: yeah, he had to vacate his light heavyweight title to do it.
3: Yep.
2: I wouldn't do that cheap.
1: And he was kind of, I mean, was he, I can't remember how the booking order went, but was Topuria and Gaethje already there before Pereira signed on to do this, or was he the guy who was basically saving the card because they couldn't find, you know?
0: Pereira was the guy saving the card.
2: Yeah, they wanted a heavyweight title fight on here, and when Aspinall couldn't be there, they put together Reliable Gone and Reliable Pereira, and it didn't hurt the card.
0: Oh, it was a good fight.

0: What's up, guys? Justin the Highlight Gaethje, and you're listening to The Hammer.
1: But on to the best fight of the night. So Ilia Topuria, lightweight division champion, take on Justin Gaethje. So Ilia Topuria, Greg and I have always said, is the future of the sport. He took some time off because he's going through a divorce and he moved camps and all the nonsense. Meanwhile, Justin Gaethje, old faithful, just brings out the violence, but he's getting old.
2: And Justin Gaethje, who is obviously has always brought the violence, but has, you know, lost the big one like four times. Like he's had amazing wars, sometimes gets a really nice win, but he fights the top guys and he loses. The fact that he beats Paddy Pimblett in an upset to come in, get the interim championship and headline at the White House, and he's a very patriotic man. He did it. He got himself there. You know?
1: So they start the fight with Gaethje in the White House looking at the actual Declaration of Independence. And afterwards, Gaethje was like, it was very inspiring to me, but like the language is very old and very formal, and I don't really understand it that well. And that's really the tone of the fight, is that like Gaethje came storming out after reading the Declaration of Independence. It was a great patriotic moment of this American hero coming out to fight a slightly smaller Spanish man. And Topuria may be the better man on paper, but Gaethje can't read.
2: That is a pretty good explanation of this fight, man.
1: Topuria went back to the corner looking, you could see his body language was visibly defeated. And he's like, I can't see. The fight doctor heard it. He comes in and is like, can you see? And Topuria's like, I want to continue the fight. The fight doctor waved it off and was like, nope, we're ending this one now. And then the referee, Mark Otter, was like, no, I'm overruling the fight doctor. He wants to fight. They're going to keep fighting. So Topuria goes out there for the fourth round, and Gaethje kept hitting him with big bombs and broke him down, and Topuria got more and more hurt. So he finally goes back to the corner again. He was so hurt that he couldn't find his stool and almost sat down on the air and had to be guided to his stool. And he tells his brother, no more. And instead, his brother's like, all right, we're finishing this fight. We're done. So Topuria stops on the stool after round four. The striking is very, very even because it was an extremely competitive fight. Both guys got badly hurt on it. But Gaethje is just a monster. He took all those punches and he survived it. Meanwhile, Topuria ended up with two broken orbital bones and likely broken ribs.
2: Yeah, he had one good round, but he came really close to finishing the fight in the second round. He was even on top of Gaethje, pounding on him, opted to go for the armbar, maybe for style. I don't know what it was, but whatever it was, after that second round, when he didn't get the finish on the ground, it's like he adrenaline dumped or something, and he was just slower and worse, and he couldn't hurt Gaethje, and Gaethje could hurt him. It was a great fight, though.
3: I didn't know a ref could actually overrule a fight doctor. That was a little surprising.
1: I didn't know that either. I was shocked. And like,
2: I think anything goes. Well, they couldn't use a real commission for this card.
1: And the crazy part is like, so the fight doctor's in there saying stop it, and the ref is like, no, I'm going to overrule you. And Topuria got a long break because the fight doctor and the ref were going back and forth. So he got tons of time to recover. And I was like, man, this is unfair. Like, they're giving him so much time to get his win back, but it was not enough. Gaethje was still stronger.
4: I think we all picked Topuria except for Dave, right? Dave picked Gaethje.
1: Yep.
4: Yeah, I love that. This is obviously makes Gaethje...
1: I know, Eric Trump should be messaging me for my fight picks.
4: This should obviously make Gaethje... This is obviously first ballot Hall of Fame now.
2: With this win, after we need to turn before the quality of fights, beating Ilia Topuria, who is the pound for pound number one or number two guys, after the run he was on, if Topuria beat Gaethje, it would have been like his fifth best win in his last five fights. This is pretty good.
4: Nobody expected that except for Dave. Dave was only doing that because we picked Daukin. but straight up, this is why we love Justin Gaethje. And he's like, you can't count him out. He's incredible, and he fought against Topuria, who's an absolute animal. He's fought everyone that there was to fight in his divisions, and he never says no. He's always there. Now he's got enough Melania coin to get him through the next couple weeks. And it's pretty impressive stuff. Like, Justin Gaethje is in my top five favorite fighters of all time now.
2: It's not like Dupree wasn't hitting him hard either. Like, he was hurt in this one. And the thing is, I know Gaethje has this, like, reputation of, like, oh, man, he's unkillable. He's unstoppable. People stop him all the time. We covered his fight against Eddie Alvarez. Remember, Leah? He got put away in that fight. Gaethje is stoppable.
1: Oh, knocked him out, yeah.
2: He's a tough guy, but he's stoppable, and Topuria hits like hell. Dave, as you said, like, whether it's reading the Declaration of Independence beforehand, the patriotism running through his veins, whatever it was.
3: Topuria gassing because of the heat. Aside from him being inspired by the greatness of America. Like, I'm sure that he drew inspiration from that. He's tough as hell. I love watching Gaethje fight, but Topuria, like...
2: Topuria dropped the ball in a couple ways. I remember whether, like, physically he adrenaline dumped, or he botched the end of the second round when he could have done it, or just mistakes during the fight. Yes, he screwed up.
1: Don't get me wrong, Topuria lost. But, like, he fought it hard as hell. He hurt Gaethje badly, but for whatever it was, Gaethje just has it in him to dig deep, and we've seen him dig deep before, and he dug deep again. And I mean, like, yeah, Topuria also had a ton of drama over the last year between his divorce and between taking time off and honestly underestimating Gaethje and looking past Gaethje to be like, oh, I want to fight Makhachev. And I mean, like, it was a perfect confluence of events for Gaethje to win the championship, the real one, for the first time. So Gaethje gets his legendary win. And Topuria, I'm going to be honest with you, this is the kind of fight which people don't come back from the same.
2: What's the saying? One war is good for your soul, but two wars is, like, bad for your body. I'm just paraphrasing or something like that. Yeah. One war is, in theory, on paper, good for you because you can do it, right? If he has any more of these, that's going to be a problem. And he's also very hurt. He was very hurt.
4: Like, Gaethje has been in.
2: True, but he's also horribly beaten a few times.
1: And I mean, like, yeah. This isn't Topuria's first war either. He went decision with Holloway, and he went decision with Emmett too. I mean, like,
2: Topuria did not go to decision with Holloway, and he has not been to war like this before.
1: Third round before he got the knockout, so he went late with it. I've seen a lot of guys lose their championship and get whipped up, and then they come back hesitant, and, you know, like. I love the guy. I think he's one of the greatest guys in the sports. Rory McDonald, after he took that horrible nose break against Robbie Lawler, he wasn't the same after that, because whenever someone touched him in the nose, he would either start bleeding or he'd start, like, you know, shuck dancing. And I mean, like, I am not convinced that Ilya Topuria is going to come back the same guy. This isn't the kind of fight that he's going to be like, oh, yeah, you know, I just got to go back. I got to go to the camp, go back to the drawing board, make some adjustments, and I'll be ready to fight Oliveira again to get back into it. Like, I don't think so. I think he's going to be off for at least 6 months to a year.
2: You mentioned earlier, like, that he was a smaller man in this fight, and he was. He actually looked quite a bit smaller, and Topuria's had amazing knockouts in his last handful of fights, but Oliveira, Holloway, Volkanovski, these guys are all featherweights. Maybe Topuria is just not big enough to do this at this level at lightweight.
1: No, and I mean, like, if you think that the guy he wants is Makhachev, I'm sorry, like, Makhachev is going to just beat your lunch, dude.
2: Big mistake. So, yeah, so Gaethje was, like, he said that if he didn't get a title shot, he was going to retire. He's still considering retiring after this, but I think that would be a mistake.
4: I don't.

0: against Bisping, and he was like, you know what? That's it. My body is done.
1: GSP also had many giant paydays, not one. This is Gaethje's chance to make money.
2: So this is not Gaethje's chance to make money. The whatever money he made it last night. There's no more money to be made for him. So I mean, like, if he leaves now, he leaves as a hero. He leaves as a patriot. He leaves as a legend. And then, like, whatever, Armin Suzuki and fights Oliveira for the vacant belt.
0: Connor beats Holloway. Do you go Gaethje Connor?
1: You could. That's big. But even if it's not a big fight, even if it's Armin Sarukian, as the champion going into a pay-per-view fight, a guy with some leverage right now, he can make millions to get choked out.
0: He's not going to make anything off a fight with Sarukian. He's not going to make anything off a fight with Sarukian.
2: Look,
0: no one's going to watch
2: it. If it's Conor McGregor or maybe Max Holloway for the rematch, Gaethje might stick around for one more. If it's Sarukian or Oliveira or Benoit Saint-Denis, just go.
3: I think he's got a lot of leverage, and I think for once in his career, he actually has some leverage.
1: That's what I'm saying. Yeah. This is a guy, he may have won a bunch of bonuses. Those bonuses, like 17 bonuses. From what he's put himself through, it's not that much money. He make more money in this fight. Like, his next fight would be his first or second best paid fight of all time for him. I think if he can still go, he goes.
2: If you think that Dana is going to be like, man, I love you so much, you have so many good fights for me, here, we're gonna give you the piggy bank. You just don't know anything about the sport. And I'm sorry, you've been a commentator for too long. You know that Gaethje didn't get paid one nickel more for this fight than he's gotten paid for any of his other fights. And
1: he wasn't the champ. He wasn't the champion.
2: And he is now, and he will get a slight pay raise for that. But if you, like, there's not going to be pay-per-view bonus, his pay's not going to go up that much. I just don't see how you think that oh, this is the chance for Gaethje to leverage a paramount fight against Armin Suzukian.
3: His highest pay-per-view buys were $750,000 against Poirier.
2: Which doesn't matter. You're not going to have him on pay-per-view. It
3: doesn't matter anymore.
1: No.
3: But, oh, man. This is a great conversation, though. Like, I personally think he should retire on top. But hearing Steve's points about him having more leverage and stuff, but then there's nobody that's exciting.
2: Look, like, we see lots of guys lose their legendary status. BJ Penn, you know, like...
3: Michael Chandler?
2: Michael Chandler. It doesn't make sense to me to, like... And the idea that, like, well, he's going to get this huge payday. There is no more pay-per-view buys. There's no big payday coming for anyone.
1: Legacy doesn't pay the bills. And as a defending
2: champion... UFC doesn't pay the bills either.
1: I know, but it's all relative. I don't think when you're at the best moment of your career.
3: What did he get? $875,000 in bonuses? You retire. I love you. Save your life. And, like, you've taken so many shots. I love you, and I wish I had a beer with you when I saw you.
1: It was a good card. It was actually a lot of fun, but that's what happens when you save all your action fighters for 6 months to get them on for one night. Everything ended in a knockout. It's what you want it to be. It was a spectacle.
2: This card was so good that Donald Trump stayed awake for parts of it. He fell asleep a couple times at cage during a couple of, like, the more boring fights of the 2-minute knockouts we saw. But, like, when it's seven fights of nothing but knockouts, like, he stayed awake for a large portion of this fight, and it went to 1 a.m.
0: Coming from someone who's actually fallen asleep during a UFC card, I'm going to give him a break.
2: Yeah, well, no, I've fallen asleep during UFC cards too, like we all have. There's no shame.
3: Live?
2: I will grant you that. I've never fallen asleep at a live UFC fight.
3: I have.
0: That's true.
3: I literally have. It was UFC 231, Joanna versus Shevchenko, but that was also like 19 beers.
0: I mean, I sort of kind of pseudo passed out when we were at the Ottawa show because that went so late, but that was actually the post-fight presser that I fell asleep during.
3: I fell asleep during a title fight. It was, my buddies will never let me live it down. My one buddy fell asleep during Doohoo Choi versus Cub Swanson, UFC 206, and it was like an earlier fight in the card, and it's like, man, this is not going to be a good night for you, especially for a Hall of Fame fight like that.
1: Like, if this was a show in Madison Square Garden, it would also have been a fun show. It was all knockouts and action fighters. It was good. There's only one, what I consider to be one or two really good fights. The main event was an all-timer, though.
2: So as my sports friends here, you know, Greg and Liam, of the weekend where the Knicks won the championship, the Canes won the Stanley Cup.

0: and the World Cup was going on, was this the greatest sports moment in the history of the universe?
1: The Knicks winning the championship was the biggest.
2: That was that
1: 53 years.
2: That is pretty huge. That's like the Leafs winning the cup.
1: Yeah, it's embarrassing because it should never take that long for a team to win. But yeah. Especially a big team like that that draws so many fans.
0: Would you say you were happier for the Knicks winning or the Golden Knights not winning?
1: Well, I'm way happier that the Golden Knights didn't win.
2: Me too. I'm so happy. Anytime Vegas loses, I think it's funny. It's not the Marner thing. It's just the fact that they're Gary Bettman's pet team.
1: Might be OG and Anobi won another championship.
2: Oh, yeah. Yeah, it's good for OG.
1: Sorry, we're not talking UFC people. But look up OG and Anobi at the Today Show or Good Morning America, whatever it was this morning. I've never seen a man more stoned on television. And Snoop Dogg's on television every other week or every other minute.
2: Yeah.
1: Yeah, look up OG Anunoby at the Today Show or Good Morning America. Oh my God, the edible kicked in right when the red light turned on the camera.
3: I hate to do this because I love previewing UFC fight nights, even the bad ones. I have to go. This is not a normal night of doing the shows. I got to go. We got a UFC fight night coming up, the Horiguchi versus Manel Cop fight. Do you guys want to preview it without me?
0: No.
2: Can we just pick and go?
0: Yeah, it's Manel Cop and Kyogi Horiguchi. Who's picking who?
1: Horiguchi.
0: Horiguchi for Liam. Greg, who you got?
2: Same. Yeah, Horiguchi.
0: Steve?
3: Should be fine. I'll go Horiguchi.
0: Really? I thought it was Manel Cop. Yeah, that's our card for that one. There's a bunch of other fights on the card. None of them are great. You're not gonna care. So the Pearson point on that one is probably gonna be like the top fight, if that.
2: Pearson's point is the main event. I like watching Horiguchi, so I would watch that one.
0: So I think that's about all the time we have. And you've been listening to us at 93.3 CFMU. 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

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Your input and your new releases have been greatly appreciated, so please keep them coming. So as I promised last week, during last week's show, I had mentioned that I wanted to play some new releases. And with the show landing on Canada Day, I thought, why not do some new releases from some Canadian talent? So first things first, we're going to hear some Lindstrom. Now Lindstrom's song, Farkow, was a show theme in 2013. And I discovered a new release, which was in the fall of 2019, called On a Clear Day, I Can See You Forever, which I think is such a lovely title. But it was a darker ambient feel to it, and I couldn't reconcile it with the Lindstrom that I know and the Farkow track that I played. So I decided that I'm going to play instead Blinded by the LEDs, which was released in 2018. And then we're going to follow things up with some music from Suction Records, and they are a label in Toronto. Suction has been emailing me about their latest releases, and the latest is Grondel by a Copenhagen artist called Nordvest. And the tracks we are going to hear is Sleepless 6 and Scribbles 2, and this is going to be from the full album, which will come out in July 2020, and the album will be called Grondel. And again, that's Suction Records in Toronto, a great label. We're going to hear also some Tycho. Tycho is a fave on the show and has released a new album called Simulcast in February of this year. And from that album, we're going to hear Stress and Outer Sunset. From Hamilton, my favorite electroluminescent, I frequently play Oban, the album Oban. But a more recent album came out in February of last year called F.IR.2TOO. And I just find electroluminescent so relaxing, and I always have a floating sensation when I hear their music. And I've chosen Keo and Kian as the two tracks to play on the show. Then we're going to hear some Calm Trues. They released material at the end of 2019, and with a track in a mini LP called Persuasion System, so we'll hear that. Germany is from Vancouver, and they will be next after Calm Trues. And Germany, I just love Germany. And he is from Vancouver, BC. And I like the music so much that I've actually subscribed for all his releases. And I have no regrets doing that. And I really do enjoy what he puts out. And he's quite prolific as well. So there's always something being released. And the latest one is called Willow, and so we're going to hear Islands and Sojourner from that album as well. Then we're going to put the new releases aside, and we're going to hear some Banco de Gaia and Last Train to Lhasa, one of my favorites. Hypnotech 3 from Hamilton. We're going to hear Alien Space Maneuver from Ambient Thunder Machine. Then from Burlington, we're going to hear Legion of Green Men, Owls in the Apple Tree, and that is from the album Floating in Shallow Water. And then we're going to hear, we're going to end also with Legion of Green Men and Constellation, and that will end the show. So we broadcast from McMaster University in Hamilton, Ontario, Canada, around the world on the web at cfmu.ca, locally on 93.3 on the FM dial, and also on Cogeco Cable. And you can always reach me at cosmicrepercussions@gmail.com. So thanks again. So let's start things off with Lindstrom. I've kind of done all my talking in the beginning, and now we'll just have an hour and a half of music for you to enjoy. So thanks again for tuning in, and I hope that you will join me next Wednesday from 7:30 till 9 for more Cosmic Repercussions.